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This is Modesto Area Music. I'm your host, Mitta Goodwin. And our first block, we heard Jim Burgett, Jekyll and Hyde. And before that, Maddox Brothers and Rose with South. Up next, we have some more three tracks on the offbeat. We're going to start things off with Horizon Point, More Good Days.

That was Sunken Ship by Bratha, and before that, A La Lune Brada's Bounty Hunter. 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Right here on Modesto Area Music on KCBV 95.5 FM. I'm your host, Mitta Goodwin, and up next, Granddaddy, I'm on Standby.

That was Monster Treasure with Neon Garden. Before that, French Cassettes brought us Baseball Bat. And starting things off, Granddaddy, I'm On Standby. Right here on Modesto Area Music, I'm your host, Meta Goodwin, on KCBP 95.5 FM. Up next, Ask Me John by Moon Trent.

That was Carla Piper's Twilight Zone with Modesto, My Destination. Before that, IR Cool Brada's Dino Rap. And starting things off, Ask Me John by Moon Trent. Right here on Modesto Area Music on KCBP 95.5 FM. I'm your host, Mitty Goodwin. 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And up next, we have James Blonde with their song, New Wave.

We just heard three tracks from Artists from Stockton, Blackout by Pavement, Little Bells by Broken Toys, and New Wave by James Bond. Right here on Modesto Area Music, I'm your host, Meta Goodwin. 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

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I'm Mitta Goodwin. Up next, Clockwork Hero with Goodbye.

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0: Hi, this is Steve Summers, and this week on the Oldies Time Machine, we're featuring those weird, wild, and wacky novelty tunes. The 50s and 60s produced massive chart-topping novelty tunes featuring sped-up voices, sound effects, and comedy bits. And surprisingly, many of them reached number one. Wyatt's here, too, with a Motown memory and the Elvis moment. We're just two crazy guys playing songs older than our combined dental work. Hey, Wyatt, push the button and elevate this novelty nonsense to new heights.
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5: I told the witch doctor I was in love with you. I told the witch doctor I was in love with you. And then the witch doctor, he told me

Yes, ain't got no home, Clarence Frogman Henry. The guy was from Louisiana, and one of the first stations to play his song was in New Orleans, where it reached the top five in 1956. We started off the oldies time machine with a tune that is very memorable. It dulled into my mind, my adolescent years. I thought this was just an absolutely crazy song. Loved it. David Seville and The Witch Doctor, number one for 3 weeks in a row in April of 1958. Hello to Joanna at Valley Free Radio in Florence, Massachusetts, and Rick at Time 102.9 in Zephyr Hills, Florida. Just a reminder, our website is oldiestimemachine.com. Well, for most of us in the 60s, it was the disc jockey that created much of the excitement on radio. Whether you lived on the East Coast, in the South, the West, the Midwest, or Southern California, you probably had a favorite disc jockey or two. In a moment, we're going to take a look at one of those disc jockeys who made his mark in the Midwest and even recorded a novelty tune. But first, Johnny Cymbal from 1963.

A great novelty tune from 1963, Johnny Cymbal with Mr. Bassman. Well, I record my show from my home here in Eastern Tennessee within the man cave. It was either going to be my studio or it was going to be a place for Janet Summers' craft collection supplies. Well, I guess I won out on that one. There are quite a few people that live here that originally lived in Chicago, in the Chicago area, and they fondly remember WLS disc jockey Dick Biondi. And why not? Because in the 1960s, it was the DJ that created much of the excitement. Maybe as much as the songs. Biondi was a fast talker who seemingly never ran out of bad jokes. He dubbed himself the Wild-Eyed Italian. He frequently ordered bizarre food for delivery direct to the WLS radio studio, and in 1961 decided to record a song as a listener gag. Well, it kind of worked out pretty good because the bit became so intensely popular with his audience that they flooded the station with a request to hear it.

an absolutely terrible version of On Top of a Pizza, done by disc jockey Dick Biondi. But in Chicago, they loved it. There were a couple other disc jockeys that got a little bit further. They had a regional hit. They were Danny Nevrith and Joey Reynolds. And they were both disc jockeys at WKBW. This became a hit in Baltimore and Worcester, Massachusetts as well, and a big hit in the Buffalo area. And they put on the label Joey and Danny. And this is Rats in My Room.

0: rats in my room.
1: Wyatt Cushing is here. He's going to give us a preview of the Motown Memory song. It's going to be a Motown novelty song. Wyatt, what you got?
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5: Bob Cayley was a stage name for a guy born as Robert Louis Gordy. He was the younger brother of Barry Gordy, the founder of Motown Records. In 1958, Cayley scored a minor hit, which he co-wrote with Barry Gordy and released on the Carlton record label. This one just barely made the top 100, coming in at number 96. The song strung a bunch of song titles together to make a kind of a story, and is generally classified as a novelty song. Everyone Was There by Bob Cayley is this week's Motown Memory.

0: Well, Roger Miller had quite a few novelty tunes, and that certainly was one of them. Chug-a-Lug from 1964. Well, just before I was going into high school, this crazy song was being played on the radio. I had a friend by the name of Phil. We both liked music. We played records and we listened to the radio intently. And we heard this song come over the speakers on the transistor radio. And it sounded like the guys were about ready to throw up. It didn't make a lot of sense. I guess that's what made it a novelty tune. And somehow, as preteens, it was just silly enough to grab our attention. The band was from Minneapolis, and they called themselves the Trash Men.
1: Oh, well, everybody's heard.

0: The other day, I ate a cold water sandwich and a Sunday go to meat and bun. No, no, no, what you want for nothing? A rubber biscuit? No, no, no,
1: another fun novelty tune done for you by the Chips and Rubber Biscuit. It did not chart nationally, but it did gain popularity on the East Coast, particularly in New York. Well, lots more fun coming up on the Novelty Tune Special here on the Oldies Time Machine, including my favorite Pat Boone novelty song. Well, did he have more than one? I don't know. Not too many. He had maybe a couple of novelty tunes, but that's coming up. The Oldies Time Machine is heard on great community radio stations like WRFZ, Rochester, New York, KIDE, Hoopa Valley, California, WTYM, Time 102.9, Zephyr Hills, Florida, KZ88, Kabul, Missouri, WPPM, Philadelphia, Pennsylvania, WHPW, Harpswell, Maine, KHOI, Story City, Ames, Iowa, KKRN, Round Mountain, California, and Wool FM, Bellows Falls, Vermont.
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0: must take me for the biggest idiot on the American scene. Why don't you come right out and say it? I'm a jerk. Well, come on, say it.
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3: This week's doo-wopper is not officially a novelty song, but some people might think of it as purely a novelty. While it utilizes a gimmick, this one became a very big hit in the U.S., reaching number 3 on the pop charts and number 2 on the R&B chart, driven by a legitimate high-energy saxophone and piano arrangement, rather than relying purely on a comedy routine or a spoken word gimmick. The track was initially an instrumental and part of a jam session created by teenage musician Bob Gaudio and some others. The group formed in New Jersey in 1956. They were known as the Royal Teens. This song grabs the listener's attention because of its catchy vocal hook. Who wears short shorts? We wear short shorts. And because it focuses on a youthful 1950s fashion trend of the day. Short shorts. Well, you

0: You're listening to The Oldies Time Machine with Steve Summers. You know, a radio personality has to be intelligent, clever, quick-witted, and sincere. But here's Steve Summers anyway.
1: The instrumental nugget is coming up in just a matter of minutes here on The Oldies Time Machine. But first, remember the energy crisis of the 1970s. Prices for gasoline went up to a whopping $1.27 a gallon. Wish we could have those prices back. The shortage was caused by the 1973 oil embargo imposed by OPEC in response to the U.S. support for Israel during the Yom Kippur War. In the United States, we had limits on gasoline rationing, and other restrictions. I would often travel to my parents' home in Montpelier, Vermont, and my father would go down to the gas station every week, even maybe a couple of times a week, and stock up on gas and store it in his garage. Probably not a good idea. But he wanted to be sure that I had enough gasoline to get back home. In 1974, Dickie Goodman, the master of the cut-in record, once again chose a current event, the energy crisis, to make a novelty record.
2: We are here at the White House for a special report on the energy crisis. Mr. President, have you any statement?
3: Leave me alone, just leave me alone.
2: Mr. President, what really caused the energy crisis?
4: Smoking in the boys' room.
2: During the crisis, how much gas will motorists be allowed?
5: Just enough for the city.
2: Who do you believe the gas shortage will affect most?
6: Hello,
2: Mr. President, the crisis must be solved. What do you intend to do? With me now is the head of the Federal Energy Office. Sir, you hold an important position. What are your qualifications?
7: I'm a joker, I'm a smoker, I'm a midnight talker.
2: Mr. President, have you anything to add?
8: Leave me alone, just leave me alone.
2: We have a long-distance call from Saudi Arabia. King Faisal, is that you?
9: Hello, it's me.
2: King Faisal, what are your thoughts when you look out at all those oil wells?
10: You're beautiful, and you're mine,
9: oh my.
2: I have gold in my ear of Israel on the other phone. What should I tell her?
11: Won't you tell her that I love her?
2: Mr. President, have you any added comment?
12: Leave me alone, leave me alone.
2: We'd like to continue this record on the energy crisis,
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14: Inside that man's body is a little child calling out for help.
0: The Oldies Time Machine with Steve Summers. Here's the instrumental nugget of the week on the Oldies Time Machine with Steve Summers.

0: This week's instrumental nugget has some lyrics, but it's classified as an instrumental slash novelty tune. The group Dickie Doo and the Don'ts was named after the nickname of Dick Clark's son, Dickie Doo. Initially just a studio group created by producer Jerry Granahan to release a song without violating an existing contract with another label. The song relies on nonsensical lyrics and reached number 40 on the Billboard Hot 100. After the track became a hit, a real touring lineup was put together. They really loved this tune on KUDL Cuddle in Kansas City, where it reached number 6 on their station survey. Dickie Doo and the Don'ts and Nee Nee Na Na Na Na Nu Nu. Hey, what does that mean?
1: Nee Nee Na Na Na Na.

0: I've got just about enough time to slide one in before the radio station survey song, but let's check in with Wyatt and find out what's up for the Elvis moment. Wyatt?
1: For the Elvis moment, Mr. Presley does a playful country-style version of a children's classic, but he wasn't very happy about doing the song.
0: Thanks, Wyatt. Hey, we got time to slide one in right now, and then we're going to have the radio station survey song. This one was written by Chip Taylor. He was the writer behind the song Wild Thing, which was a big hit for the Troggs. And he came up with a wild idea. He decided to have comedian Bill Minkin mimic Bobby Kennedy's distinct Massachusetts accent. The novelty song reached number 20 on the U.S. Billboard Hot 100, and it charted in 1967. New Englanders even fell in love with the record as it reached number 6 at WBZ Boston. Wild Thing by Senator Bobby.
2: Stand by, Senator. Remember, on this record, we're trying to answer Senator McKinley's hit record. And, Joyce, you have a word here?
3: All right, Senator, this one's for the Democrats, so let's really hear it.
4: All right, I think I'm about as ready as I'm ever going to be.
2: Okay, stand by. This is Wild Thing, take 72. Senator?

0: make everything groovy. Wild thing. A wild thing, I think I love you. But I want to know for sure. Come on and hold me tight. I love you, yes. How's that, guys? Is that
1: about
0: it?
1: Pretty close, Senator. A little less stuttering, please. All right. A little more of a liberal interpretation, Senator. Can you do that? And watch the pronunciation of the word heart.
0: Wild thing.
1: That's perfect, Senator. Lay it on it now.
0: You make my heart sing.
1: Well, that's really coming along, Senator.
0: You make everything groovy. Yes. Wild thing. All right, Teddy on the ocarina, let's go. Tempo, Teddy, tempo.
1: Senator, we're going to have to get these kids out of the studio.
0: I'm sorry, Ethel, you want to... The kids are stepping on the musicians, Ethel. Get them out of the recording studio now, I think. Yes. Eunice, a little more tempo there, please.
1: Senator, do you feel comfortable now?
0: I certainly do,
1: okay,
0: yes.
1: Just stand by. We're coming up to you now.
0: A wild thing. I think you move me.
1: That's beautiful, Senator. The kids will love it.
0: But I want to know for sure.
1: That's it. Bear down.
0: Come on and hold me tight.
1: A little more Boston soul, Senator.
0: You move me, yes.
1: All right, Senator, now let's get a big finish here now.
0: All right,
1: when you get the group going.
0: Family now.
1: Yes, when you get them, get them going.
0: All right.
1: Here comes the good stuff, Senator, so really get into it. And just think of the words. Here it comes. Stand by. Ready?
0: Oh, come on, wild thing.
1: Not so ruthless, Senator.
0: You make my heart sing.
1: That's it. Snap your fingers, Senator.
0: All right.
1: That's
0: come
1: it.
0: Back to New York, wild thing.
1: That's it.
0: Press ahead, wild thing.
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3: The Big Bopper was born Giles Perry Richardson Jr., an American musician, songwriter, and disc jockey who had a huge hit in 1958. Remember Chantilly Lace? The Bopper started as a popular DJ in Beaumont, Texas, where he coined his stage name. As big as his first hit was, his second release also did very well, although it came up short of matching the success of Chantilly Lace. The storyline for the Bopper's second hit follows a groom getting cold feet at the altar, panicking about losing his freedom, and ultimately deciding he doesn't want to go through with the ceremony. J.P. Richardson built his persona on situations people could relate to and over-the-top novelty scenarios. In fact, most of the Bopper's releases fall into the novelty tune genre. On November 29, 1958, at KIOA Des Moines, Iowa, the number 14 record was by the Big Bopper, titled Big Bopper's Wedding.

rootin' attitude and where the boys if I take you from away. I can't go no place, I gotta look at your face for the rest of my doggone life. This is it! What am I doing here in the first place? You know I don't go for this marriage, bit. I was only kidding. And there's your daddy sitting over there with a shotgun laid across his lap and a big smile on his ugly face. And the man keeps saying, are you gonna take this woman or ain't you?

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I can't go no place, I gotta look at your face for the rest of my doggone life. This is it. Honey, what's this jazz about love, honor, and obey? That cat's talking to me. And look at all these good-looking bridesmaids standing around. Hello, baby. And the man in charge keeps saying, look here.

0: life. This is it! And the man keeps saying, look here, do you take this woman or don't you? And I say, partner, I don't believe I do. Let me out of here!
1: This is Emma Mazzola from Belleville, Ohio. Mr. Shumless, can you please put some Elvis on now?
2: Ladies and gentlemen, Elvis has not left the building. Time for the Elvis moment on the Oldies Time Machine.
3: This week, Elvis sings a song that was believed to have been written for a 1706 opera and continued since then as a folk song in Great Britain, Ireland, and North America, finally being standardized in the 20th century. The song was included in the motion picture Double Trouble, which also became the 15th soundtrack album by Presley, released in June of 1967. This is often seen as a low point in Elvis's career. When he saw the song list, he even said, "What? It's come to this?" and stormed out of the session in a huff. This film was a major contributor in Elvis deciding to leave Hollywood behind. So to listen to Elvis singing something really silly, we'll turn the Wayback Time Machine to June 29th and 30th of 1966 at the MGM soundstage in Hollywood to hear an unhappy Elvis sing Old MacDonald right here on the Oldies Time Machine.

0: Well, Wyatt, I guess that would qualify as a novelty tune, Old MacDonald, done for you by The King. Well, I think you probably thought that I forgot to tell you what my favorite Pat Boone song was, my favorite Pat Boone novelty song, that is. And he didn't have too many, but this is the one that was my favorite. Done originally by David Dante, but Pat Boone took this one to number 6 on the national charts in 1962. Speedy Gonzales.
1: It was a moonlit night in old Mexico. I walked alone between some old adobe haciendas. Suddenly, I heard the plaintive cry of a young Mexican girl.

0: Hey, folks, this is the Napper, Chuck Chuckles Knapp. Known in New England for the work I got to do on WRKO, and now, all these years later, I'm listening to Steve Summers on the oldiestimemachine.com, and you should too.
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1: Hi, I'm Gunit Bella, and I'm with the Equity Exchange, where I will be discussing social conditions of education with today's guest, Scott Kaikendall of the Stanislaus County Office of Education. You are listening to KCBP 95.5 FM. Welcome, Mr. Kaikendall. Thank you for joining me today, where I'll be asking you a few questions regarding, obviously, education and a little bit about equity in general. So to kind of start off, can you tell our listeners about your journey into education and what inspired you to become the Stanislaus County Superintendent of Schools?
2: First of all, thank you for having me. Excited to be on. What inspired me was I have always wanted to be of service. I've always wanted to help people. Originally, when I graduated from high school, I thought that was medical school. And then once getting into the university and realizing that I'm not the most proficient, quite frankly, at math and science and all things needed, and I needed to change direction, which I think happens with a lot of university students when they think that they have their plan figured out, but ultimately they have to shift gears. But with that same kind of want to just help people and be of service, my mom was a longtime educator, elementary, and I ultimately shifted my major from zoology to Spanish. So that's kind of a big shift. And graduated from Stanislaus State and ultimately began teaching. I was teaching both English language development and Spanish. And I thought that was the way that I was going to have a big impact, just working with students. I then had the opportunity to go into school administration. So I started out at Gustine High School, which is a small high school in Merced County, and then ultimately got into administration there as the assistant principal, and then Modesto City Schools, former principal at Johansson High School, and then I've been at the County Office of Education for the last 15 years. Ultimately, the County Superintendent of Schools for the last 8. But when I started out teaching, this wasn't necessarily the plan. I just really wanted to get into education because I thought that I could make a positive difference in student lives.
1: Yeah, that's interesting. Thank you for sharing a little bit about your background. But is there anything specific that motivates you every day in your role of serving over 100,000 students across Stanislaus County?
2: Yeah, and it's basically the same thing. It's wanting to have a positive impact in students' lives and their families, if I can. At the County Office of Education, we're not directly serving 100,000 students. We do have programs both in alternative education and also large programs in special education where we do that. But one of the major roles at the County Office of Education is really to be a support for all of our local districts. There are 25 of them here in Stanislaus County, and we play a role in providing supports and services to all of our districts. And that includes teacher trainings, substitute services, again, special education, alternative education, prevention programs, which we'll probably talk a little bit about today too. So we offer a variety of supports and services for our local districts.
1: Yeah, thank you for talking a little bit about those resources. I think it's very important to place a lot of emphasis on that. But going a little bit into a brief overview of health equity and just equity in general, when you think about health equity or equity in general in Stanislaus County, what are some of the biggest challenges that you think students face today?
2: Specifically, when you're talking about health equity, like define for me in your own terms, like what does that mean to you?
1: Yeah, so any disparities that you think students face regarding accessing healthcare or just any resources that they may need in general?
2: I would think that there are issues with some of the different, I'll call them bureaucracies at play, as far as it's not always easy to access, especially when you have students who are on or qualify for Medicare or Medicaid. Sometimes there are those pieces where it can be difficult to access services depending on what that is. My focus for the last 2 years, quite frankly, with the Rewired and Inspired initiative has been more on mental health, man, mental health access, and really trying to educate parents on the harms of screen time, social media, especially for children 0 to 5, children in elementary school, and teens that are high school aged.
1: Yeah, we'll definitely go into that a little bit more later on in the podcast, but staying within the topic of equity, how do poverty, transportation, food insecurity, housing, or limited healthcare access affect a student's ability to succeed in school?
2: So that's a pretty big question. So we're talking about poverty, transportation, food insecurity, housing, or limited healthcare.
1: Yeah, or just any disparities in general.
2: It's one of those things where, let me talk about transportation. And I think that we are always looking at ways to ensure that students can participate in our programs. So one of the issues that we were having at our school sites was the fact that students didn't have transportation to school sites. And last year we contracted with a company that, for all intents and purposes, it's basically a student Uber. So if you are a student and you and or your parent said, hey, we can't get to you because we're out of your school bus area or whatever the case may be, we actually have a personalized service for students to ensure that they can get to school every single day. And it doesn't matter where you are in our county, because we have students from all over the county coming to our program. So we have sites in Ceres, we have a site in Empire, but you may live in Patterson. So what does that look like for you trying to get to Ceres every day when transportation is a problem? So we're constantly trying to be innovative and finding ways to eliminate those barriers to make sure that students have access.
1: Yeah, thank you for talking about that. I think that's a very unique and interesting initiative that is available. But do you think that schools today play a larger role in supporting students' physical and mental health than they did in the past?
2: Yeah, I think so. I think back when I was going to high school, which is forever ago, right? It was back in the 80s, but at the same time, like, mental health, that wasn't even necessarily a thing. And I think it was definitely probably in the 2000s, it became more of a topic and was better defined. And then I think the pandemic really highlighted the fact that mental health was an extremely important aspect of just student well-being and student success and achievement. And we were dealing with a lot of issues with depression and isolation. So student well-being in that particular, and student mental health, really became a focus and a spotlight. And I think that we've recognized that there are several things, obviously, that are a factor to either good or bad mental well-being or mental health. And that has been an important topic that I've been trying to address for a couple of years now.
1: I think that's definitely something important that we do need to highlight a lot today. But going into mental health a little bit more, are there any specific trends that you're seeing within students here in Stanislaus County in terms of mental health?
2: I would think that the trends that we see here locally are the same trends that we're seeing statewide, are the same trends that we're seeing nationally, and quite frankly, are the same trends that we're seeing globally. I don't know if you're familiar with this book, but it's called The Anxious Generation by Jonathan Haidt. I brought a copy of it for you, so you can take this home with you. But if you are a parent and you're listening, this is a fantastic read. Again, The Anxious Generation by Jonathan Haidt. And what it does is it really demonstrates, using data, it tells the story of how the combination of both a smartphone and our modern social media platforms have really had a negative impact overall on student mental health. We see that, again, not just locally, but there are a myriad of data points pointing to increased depression, anxiety, suicide rates. So I just want folks to understand that these are very powerful technologies, and probably all of us, if we've been on social media, understand the addictive nature that these pose on some of these platforms. And my goal has just been trying to get in front of as many parents as possible to really educate on the harms that are potentially associated with these. And again, it's not just high school students. It's screen time all the way down to our youngest learners and those harms as well.
1: Yeah, thank you for emphasizing that. I think it's very interesting that you brought that book up. I think that'll be really interesting to look at later. But are there any mental health resources that you know are currently available through schools and that you still see gaps in?
2: Yeah, there are quite a few, quite frankly, mental health resources now available through schools. Obviously, this is going to depend on your school district or your school site, but we have a number of mental health clinicians. We have a very capable counseling staffs that are there. Sometimes school districts will even partner with outside organizations to come in and provide clinical supports. So I would say we have more mental health supports and services now in our schools at this point in time than we've had ever. So that's good news for students and for parents.
1: Yeah, thank you for highlighting that. Going a little bit back into your personal initiative, you mentioned that the Stanislaus County Office of Education recently launched the Stanislaus Rewired and Inspired Initiative. What do you think inspired this effort?
2: What inspired the effort was looking at myself, looking at my own children. I have three boys. My youngest just graduated from high school last year. I became increasingly frustrated and even angry at the fact that I could see how phones, smartphones, especially screen time, and this is not only just for my family, but I was seeing how screen time was stealing our children's childhood. More and more time being spent on screens and not as much time doing things like playing with friends, going outside, all the things that we know are healthy and natural, the things that I took for granted growing up as a child. The book describes it as prior to screens, prior to smartphones, we had a play-based childhood. So a play-based childhood is exactly that. What did you do for your discretionary free time? You were playing with siblings. You were playing with your friends. You were going outside. You were involved with sports. You were doing these types of things. Once screens came on the scene, then suddenly my discretionary time is now taken up with staring at a screen, looking at social media. That's how I'm communicating with all my friends. That's how even my coaches now on my team are communicating with me. This is how I'm involved with gaming. This is how I'm presenting myself online. So much time is dedicated now, and I don't know what your own personal story is, but so much time from our young people and even adults is sitting in front of a screen, be it a desktop, a laptop, but especially smartphones. It just seems like we are unwilling now to be bored. We're unwilling to just sit in quiet, where we just don't have the same amount of interest in just silent reflection, meditation, contemplation, wondering, any of those things. It just seems like every spare minute of our time right now needs to be filled with something. And wow, isn't it convenient that our smartphone is always handy? Social media is always there. Something is always calling to us so that we are never just left alone with our thoughts. And I think that's really sad because, quite frankly, boredom is actually the state before you arrive at creativity. So it's extremely difficult to be creative if you're never bored. And I think that as a society, we don't allow ourselves to be bored.
1: Yeah, thank you for emphasizing that. I think that's a very important topic. And I think we as a whole community should reflect on that and just focus on emphasizing that boredom, just like you mentioned. So thank you for sharing that. So in terms of education and a little bit about healthcare, how can schools and healthcare organizations collaborate more effectively to improve student outcomes? And you don't have to have an exact answer, but kind of just a brief outline of what you think.
2: Schools are doing more in terms of, and it seems every year they're doing a little bit more, as far as being able to provide health services or resources to parents and families. Part of me on this is I'm a little bit torn. I understand that schools are a place of trust for parents, but at the same time, I also understand that schools, our priority should be teaching and learning. So because schools are such a trusted place, many times our California legislators think that more and more services should be provided on school sites that don't necessarily directly tie into teaching and learning. Of course, our schools are equipped with school nurses, school health aides. There's been a push in the past 5 years towards community schools where you would see more health services actually provided on campuses. But it's difficult because our school campuses, especially in Stanislaus County, they're really already at capacity facilities wise. So then it's very difficult to say, we would like to have a health clinic also. It's like, where would you put it? We don't have any extra classrooms. We don't have any extra offices. Again, I understand why you would want that. But I think that to collaborate well in this time, considering our limitations, I think it would really be to partner with local healthcare providers and really establish better ways that we could have a warm handoff between families and providers. Not so much that the services are being offered on campus, but that we're still ensuring that there isn't a void left between knowing that a particular student needs services and making sure that they get those services.
1: Yeah, thank you for sharing that. Hi, I'm Gunit Bella, and I'm with the Equity Exchange. You are listening to KCBP 95.5 FM. So now going a little bit into student leadership, what do you think that student leadership should look like?
2: Yeah, I think that obviously student leadership is important, but I also know that student leadership comes with responsibilities. I think that students who are interested in really getting into leadership also need to understand that means that they need to roll up their sleeves. They need to participate. They need to put in the time to plan and execute events or whatever it is that they're doing. I think it's a great way to learn. I know that a lot of our school advisors have a lot of background and experience, particularly in leadership. But I think as a student, you need to ask yourself, why am I doing this? And I would say the reason that you're getting into student leadership, your primary reason should not be because this is going to go on my college application. I really want students to be sincere with why they are doing what they're doing. And I understand that it's very competitive out there right now, and people want to put themselves or be able to show themselves on paper as being extraordinary, going above and beyond, like all of those things. I get that. But really, student leadership is all about servant leadership. What do you think that you can contribute? How do you want to give back to your school? And what does that look like for you? But leadership obviously is important. But again, it's that whole idea of service and giving back and making the lives around you that much more positive.
1: Yeah, I think that's a very important aspect of leadership that a lot of people tend to overlook. Yeah, thank you for bringing that up. Is there any advice that you would give to students who want to create change in their communities but don't know where to begin?
2: I would say just start small. You don't have to go out and necessarily start a nonprofit or plan a huge event. I would say just start small and then grow it from there. The best piece of advice would be is that you need to demonstrate that you can take care of yourself first, that you can be responsible for yourself first. I would say if that looks like getting up and making your bed and being responsible around your house and doing things for your parents and your family without being asked to do that, taking responsibility, I would say, great, get yourself there. Once you do that, then look at expanding that circle. Okay, who else can I help? What would that look like? Is it a club that I belong to? Is it a church group that I belong to? Great. And then there's plenty of volunteer opportunities to do that. But again, this is about rolling up your sleeves and actually doing the work. Then once you do that, you can widen your circle, right? And your circle keeps getting bigger and bigger. But I think what I would not advise is, okay, I'm going to go and do, I'm not even really fully responsible for myself. I'm really reliant on all of these other people. But now I'm going to go out there and try to do something very big under this umbrella that we're calling leadership. I would say stop, back up, start small, build that personal responsibility piece, build a reputation as somebody that shows up, that follows through, that is a person of their word. Once you get those things established, then I would go ahead and try to take on a little more responsibility and just do that step by step.
1: Yeah, now that you've established that advice, how can young people become more involved in local government and community service?
2: Community service, I think, is pretty easy. I would start out with something as easy as signing up for Love Stanislaus, Love Modesto. There are all of these different Love Your Cities that happen, I think, in April of every single year. That's an easy way to start with your community. Or as I said before, even with your school and your school community, there are a variety of ways. And I know from being a former high school administrator, high school teacher, we're always looking for kids to step up, to take a leadership role, an event planning role, all of those pieces. It could be for dances, for the prom, for winter formal, for rallies, for like all of these different things. Those are all places that it's easy to step in and start. And then as far as community-wise, there's lots of volunteer opportunities. So that's really where I would look. I would just start looking at volunteering. And again, make sure that you're doing it for the right reasons. And I would hope that folks were wanting to do that so that they could be of service to others. One of the cool things, going back to mental health and mental wellness, and if you're depressed, what's one of the best things that you can do is serve somebody else. Do something nice for somebody else. Why? Because depression is all about the idea. It's not even about the idea. Depression is constantly thinking about yourself critically. So as soon as you can do something for someone else, now you're not thinking about yourself. Right away, almost instantaneously, you are less depressed. So if you think about those people in our community that are constantly out there helping others, I think those folks have an absolute remedy for depression.
1: Talking a little bit more about the underserved communities and helping others and just community service in general, many students from underserved communities face additional barriers to success. So what strategies has the Stanislaus County Office of Education found most effective in helping reducing those barriers?
2: So the county office, primarily our student population, is underserved in some aspect or another. For instance, we provide the educational opportunities within our juvenile hall, for instance, incarcerated youth. What do we do in order to address that particular population is we try to include them in as many things as they would typically have at a regular high school. So that means a career technical education program. That may mean that they have access to esports, all of the same curriculum and access to special education and speech services, access to job placement, kind of wraparound services where we can support students who are exiting kind of the juvenile hall and then integrating them back into life. That's one aspect of what we do. Our alt ed programs are another one where these are students that haven't typically been successful at a general ed high school. And what do? It's the same thing. It's providing additional opportunities. It's more of a focus on getting to know who they are, their interests, providing robust programs, hands-on, allowing a little more creativity, art, as well as a robust academic curriculum, really focusing on student achievement. The County Office of Education, really, that is really our emphasis. And typically, the student populations that I'm talking about, homeless and foster youth, those are two groups where we do a lot to support those student populations within our community as well.
1: Yeah, I think that's a very equitable approach to that barrier. Thank you for sharing that. But wrapping things up here, going a little bit into the parents of all the students, what is one thing that you wished every parent understood about supporting their child's education?
2: I would love for parents, obviously, to be very much a part of that. I would love for parents to reach out to their child's teacher or teachers, even if the teachers don't reach out to them first at the beginning of every year, and just let them know that, hey, I am wanting to be a partner with you in my son or daughter's education, and I want to support you in doing that. Involved parents, I think, are the best parents as far as wanting to ensure that their students are successful. And then after that, I think that I would just want parents to take the time to talk with their children, especially in the evenings, about their child's day, how it went, just being involved. Part of the problem that I also see is screen time isn't necessarily just a problem that students are having. It's also the adults. And I'm really wanting our parents to ensure that they are accessible, that they're attentive. The worst thing that we can do for kids is to make them feel that they are secondary to whatever it is that I'm looking at on my phone. I worry about that with my own children as they're becoming parents now. Is you never want kids to think that, again, they're an afterthought or they're secondary to whatever their parents are looking at. So just be very mindful, mom and dad, about what that looks like. And are we curbing our own tendencies to being glued to a screen? And is that affecting our relationships with our own children?
1: Thank you for sharing that. I think that's also very important. So concluding and wrapping up, considering everything that you talked about today, looking ahead 5 to 10 years, what is your vision for education in Stanislaus County?
2: In the next 5 to 10 years, I would like to undo a lot of kind of what was done during the pandemic as far as instruction. We were really pushed into a lot of device usage, Chromebooks, one-to-one devices, digital curriculums, things like that. It's become very obvious now, and the research is very much demonstrating that as human beings, we are analog creatures, and we learn best by writing things with our hands as opposed to typing them. We do better just with kind of old school instruction, with books, with just the way the kind of classical education that we have used as humans for a long time. So I would like for our districts, and they are, to be just thoughtful about how much technology is actually being used during the school day. I would like them to reevaluate homework. And what does that look like? And is that just encouraging more screen time that we already know can be very detrimental? I am really looking at, and I don't want to sound archaic, and I don't want to make it sound like I'm anti-technology, because there are absolutely beneficial ways to use technology. I'm just not sure from an educational standpoint that we are doing currently what is in the best interest of our children as far as academic achievement and preparing them for the future. So that is one of the things that I think that we as the educational leaders in Stanislaus County really need to be taking a look at and be thoughtful and change things as they need to be changed. And I also understand that we're trying to do this as everyone is talking about AI and artificial intelligence and all of those different pieces. But the longer I am in this position and I'm trying to keep a broad vision of kind of what's happening and big picture vision of what's happening, the more I realize that I really think just getting back to the basics, and that means people in during in classrooms are just learning and they're face to face and they don't have this added layer of technology interfering with just their relationships, with their communication, with their performance. That's what I would like to see.
1: I think those are all very important topics that you brought up. That concludes the podcast. Thank you for all of your valuable input on all the topics that we discussed, including equity, education, digital wellness, and mental health. Thank you for your time, and thank you for sharing everything that you did today. I think it was very interesting, and I know many other students in our community have a lot to learn from what you talked about, so thank you.
2: You're very welcome. Thanks for having me.
1: Thank you for listening to the Equity Exchange, and I am your host, Gunit Bella. 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
2: 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The literary and poetry world recently lost Sacramento Poet Laureate Emeritus Indigo Moore in September of 2026. He was a great teacher and influenced many poets. He led two memorable Modesto Stanislaus Poetry Festival workshops. In his memory, we are rebroadcasting an interview he gave with Linda Schuller for our program, Arts of the San Joaquin Valley, in June of 2020.
3: The Arts of the San Joaquin Valley is a program that focuses on the arts community from Stockton to Merced and foothill to foothill.
4: We talk with local authors, poets, playwrights, fine artists, actors, directors, filmmakers, dancers, musicians, crafters, and makers to learn more about their art and the arts-related events here in our part of the valley.
3: We're your hosts, Linda Schuller.
4: And I'm Sandy Graham.
3: If you're involved in the greater arts community of our area and would like to be featured, we will share our contact information at the end of the show. Today our guest is Indigo Moore, Poet Laureate Emeritus of Sacramento. Indigo Moore's fourth book of poetry, Everybody's Jonesing for Something, took second place in the University of Nebraska Press Backwater Prize and will be published spring 2021. His second book, Through the Stonecutter's Window, won Northwestern University Press's Cave Canem Prize. His first and third books, Taproot and In the Room of Thirsts and Hungers, were both part of Main Street Rag's Editors Select Poetry Series. In addition to poetry, Indigo has produced award-winning plays, short fiction, and essays. His stage-turned screenplay, Live at the Excelsior, was optioned as a full-length film. He is a former teacher at the Stone Coast MFA program and a Cave Canem Fellow. Indigo sits on the advisory board for the Modesto Stanislaus Poetry Center and continues to teach and present throughout Stanislaus County. A 10-year veteran of the U.S. Navy and a twice-decorated Gulf War veteran, Indigo divides his time between writing, teaching, and integrated circuit layout engineering for computer companies. Welcome, and thank you so much for joining us, Indigo.
5: It's a pleasure to be here. Thank you for inviting me, Linda.
3: Could you tell us some of the places in Stanislaus County where you've appeared?
5: Stanislaus County, of course, because my house is in Sacramento, is just south of me. And I've been invited to a few places down there. And the first thing that goes through my mind is that, you know, it seems a long way off, and possibly because of a farming country between Sacramento and Stanislaus County. But I've been in University of Pacific, San Joaquin, Delta College, CSU, Stanislaus. The Barking Dog, as you well know, down for most. I've taught a couple of workshops there that have gone extremely well, and it's your neighbor, so it's fun to come down and do things.
3: Well, I'm glad you do. Please tell us about your forthcoming book, Everybody's Jonesing for Something.
5: You're a writer as well, so you know that often we start working on something, and we may have some idea where it's going, but it's only after we get things together, at least in my experience, that I get a sense of what it is. And I'm going to read what comes from University of Nebraska Press, because I think it defines it more succinctly than I could in a short time. The collection is a headfirst plunge into national and personal laments and desires, from Emmett Till to the fall of the towers to the Paradise fires. Moore weaves a thread through the hopes, cravings, passions, sacrifices, and Sisyphean yearnings that make this country the beautiful trap that it is. And I think that does a pretty good job of describing it, because the book looks into yearnings that we would agree with, and some that we would not, some that we would lament, and some that we would despise. Mm-hmm. It wasn't an attempt to try to look through one lens. I was looking at everyone. Why are we in such a mess?
3: I know at one point you had incorporated graphics in Everybody's Jonesing for Something. I want, if you would, please, for you to describe what was your impetus initially, what kind of process did you use selecting, inserting them, and then what happened?
5: You saw the expanded version, and I'm always a person who's pushing boundaries or trying to do something different. And I had seen a lot of other journals, or not a lot, a few, that have been incorporating images, and it doesn't change the manuscript as much as expound on an idea. Mm-hmm. And from my description of Jones, and before, I was looking back through histories, most the history of the United States, and I was seeing, especially in the early parts of the last century, how many of the headlines there were in newspapers were mirroring a lot of what I was doing now in this book. And that's sort of a holdover from In the Room of Thirst and Hungers, where I was marrying two different time periods. So I, of course, chose, I think it was before 1927, I was taking headlines from newspapers and inserting them at different points around poems and even advertising. And I thought it worked. I loved it.
3: But I did too.
5: Well, thank you. But just because I loved it doesn't mean everyone loved it. And it's taking a chance. Graphics are not something that's easy to deal with. It's a lot more expense. And in the end, I ended up taking them out and submitting the manuscript to different places. It was fun. It was because I was trying not to necessarily bring headlines from newspapers that would exactly mirror what was going on in a poem. I wanted it to give an extra level to it. And I was often putting them in strange places, and dividing up the poems for it. I had a lot of fun with it. But, you know, sometimes the fun has to end and it's time to get the book published.
3: Would you please read us a selected poem?
5: Absolutely. I'm working with, a wonderful copy editor, Elizabeth Zaleski. So we're actually in the process of preparing a manuscript for its final birth into this world. And I want to read one poem entitled Creole Rumspringer. And it speaks to, do you know what a rumspringer is, by chance? I'm sure you do, but I'm going to say it anyway. It's from the Amish tradition, where the children get a chance to spend time out in the real world. And of course, it varies depending on what place you're coming from. But they get a certain amount of time to discover if the lifestyle that they could be chosen to live is right for them or not. And this involves a time when someone else that I knew was looking at me in that vein. Would I be the type of lifestyle that they would want? And we were very young, so. Creole Rumspringer. I never thanked you for your black heart, for bucking your paper bag friends, for bumping thighs to Sugar Hill, the funk I gave and you took, for the 2x2 of 4x4s. Forgive my blackness stain on your high yellow dinner table. Thank you, slipping me the right fork for the salad. When the crows swooped, your daddy drew a lead hole through its heart, then looked at me like a wish he forgot to make. Remember that? Your hallway to five bedrooms for three people, damn, that's still dizzying. A solid oak room waiting to be filled. A vacuum for unwritten laughter. Sorry, I wore tattered dress Converse shoes to your party. Your mother's unbroken rhythm of tisks and condescension still rankles my ass. When your uncle asked me where my father went to school, my teeth ground on spun glass. Incognito, I get that joke now. You called me Invisible Man and I thought Claude Rains. I never dreamed you'd want to slap the country grin out of my mouth, strain out my black and ugly.
3: Ooh, thank you.
5: My pleasure.
3: But it's hard. Could you expound on the themes that you are exploring in the book?
5: We've known each other for a while, and I know you know this, but I don't think people realize that I am indeed an angry black man. Well, I grew up in Charlotte, North Carolina, in a somewhat poor section, and as I got older, I met people who struggled and had spent their lives struggling with race relations, and they knew so much that I didn't know. And I feel I've been late coming to the game.
2: He was a great teacher.
5: Early 40s, did I really get an understanding of how this country was working and how all of it affected me. But I'd spent so much time in different places. I was in a talent development class, and I knew a lot of white people, and many of them were friends of mine. But I can't say they were less ignorant than I was, but I gained just a wide swath of understandings. And so the themes that I'm looking at in this book is basically that I'm defined by many things. I am completely African-American, but I see the problems in many different ways. And I looked at this book as my opportunity to explain what's in my head, what's going on with me. I'm looking at people, I'm looking at a shooter, a potential shooter in a massacre. I look at people who are lost in their own skin, lost in a place as they are. I look at a mother who's been convinced to buy a new washing machine because she's seen so many advertisements. The theme is, do we notice that everybody really is jonesing for something, wanting something that maybe they don't need, having been convinced that they want something that they don't even understand, believing that a past incarnation of themselves or an incarnation of their families is something that they need to be striving for? And in many cases, it's because they've been convinced that it's something that they need to be striving for.
3: You're listening to Arts of the San Joaquin Valley with your host, Linda Scheller, and today's guest, Indigo Moore. Indigo, what are some of the creative challenges you've faced?
5: Well, probably one of the biggest ones is I work full-time at a job, and it's a job that's not artistic in any way. When I'm in the mode of writing, I'm writing. When I was working on In the Room with Thirst and Hungers and working at Intel in Folsom, I was on sabbatical because Intel is one of those few places that's actually a corporate entity that allows sabbaticals. And when I took that sabbatical, I was coming near the end of the book, In the Room with Thirst and Hungers, and I had 2 months to write it, or to rewrite it, basically. And we could talk about that in a bit. But basically, I was getting up in the morning, going to this local coffee shop, and writing. And I got into such a groove that at one point I was writing 2 or 3 poems a day. When it comes to artistic or literary roadblocks for me, I don't think I have any. I've always got 3, 4, 5 or more projects lined up. And once I'm working on them, I can do it. I think it's the problem that many people have in different ways, how to get your head into that space.
3: Do you think being an integrated circuit layout engineer has given you any skills or access to writing that you might not otherwise have had?
5: No, I think it's the other way around. I'm often asked if I ever write about integrated circuit engineering or mask design, which is what I do, but I don't think it works that way. I think the person who I am allows me to be a writer and a mask designer. I think that most engineers of just about all capacities have some level of autism in them. The ability to just concentrate on minute details for such long periods of time. And I think that's a particular skill set that works both for mask design layouts and for writing.
3: Ah, thank you. Would you please read us another poem?
5: Absolutely. You know, I'm looking through the manuscript because I knew that you'd want this. And it's interesting to me because I'm looking at the things that Elizabeth is suggesting, and she's brilliant, but in my mind, I'm working through. and it's impossible not to go back to the beginning of the poem, like, okay, was this even mean? Or does it say what I intended it to? One of the poems, last poems I put in is, this one is called The Fortress of First and Last Thoughts, and it comes from a conversation I was having with a friend who said that she would never want to be in a relationship with a writer because she didn't say they were self-absorbed, but she was not saying that they were self-absorbed. And I get that. I mean, she was saying a lot of things, but you know, I wasn't listening that closely, so it's hard to remember exactly what. But it spawned this poem, The Fortress of First and Last Thoughts. I'm reading Kaminsky, deaf to the war of clinking glasses and forks, when she slides into her chair, trailing grace like a vapor trail, her fingernails the color of smoldering ashes. She taps the table's edge, a writer's gong, to begin her litany. What she says. Her new manuscript languished beside the cat food on her kitchen counter, simultaneously undone and somehow sadly finished. She saw Harriet Tubman in a theater with no color but her own. She lost her husband last week and was considering taking out a restraining order. He simply would not leave her thoughts, her heart, her moments. The roasted peppers sprinkled with Himalayan salt were new and simply divine. The waiter arrives and suggests a Sauvignon Blanc neither of us has a story about. Intolerable for a writer such as I am. What I say. My last manuscript took second place in a major contest and will arrive before spring break, ice break, ices in the next year. 3 old shirts of mine are resurrected by circular styling, a stroke days before Christmas almost stole half my body, my senses, my speech. For a day I was a cliff pulled half into sea by a storm. The latest additions to my memoir make me wonder if I know myself, if I already despaired duplicating this divine pepper recipe at home. The meal ends with a grapefruit salad and a kiss that tastes vaguely of stale air. Later, the phone wakes me from a quasi-slumber dream of moonlight pounding a Moroccan beach. She wants to know what I said earlier that reminded her of the Italian roadster her husband flew off a cliff in Big Sur, pistons flailing like broken wings. but the only memory I have of dinner is of a ghost frantically dialing a number no one answers.
3: Beautiful.
5: Thank you.
3: Well, where can our listeners find information about the book's launch and then your upcoming readings?
5: Well, we're still early in the process. We're coming up with the final manuscript. I'm like every writer who's worked with a large press, waiting to see what the cover is going to look like.
3: Oh, yeah.
5: I know. And the University of Nebraska Press is wonderful. They give so many opportunities to give input, but in the end, it's mostly their decision. I had the opportunity to give many facets of what I hope the cover would look like, and they even had me send in a couple of images of what I would like for it to look like. And there's actually one that I'm sincerely hoping that it will be, but I have, I'm sure I get a veto, but, and I'm not a difficult person. So if they choose something that's beautiful, I'm going to accept it, but I'm just waiting and hoping to see. This book doesn't come out until March of next year. So besides this, I'm working on other things and learned long ago not to think about it too much.
3: So in 2017, Main Street Rag published In the Room of Thirsts and Hungers, subtitled The Mirrored Tragedies of Paul Robeson and Othello. Could you please tell us about the book?
5: Yes, it's a book that took about 7 years to write. And long before I knew I was writing the book, I was becoming the person who wanted and needed to write this book. The Mirror Tragedies of Paul Robeson and Othello is exactly what it sounds like. They were two men, of course, one of them fictional, who led very similar lives. Paul Robeson is often given credit, and I think rightly so, for having the definitive portrayal of Othello. And I believe that's because he basically was Othello. Mm-hmm. If Paul Robeson had been a fictional character, and Othello were a real person, he would have been the perfect person to play Paul Robeson. And much of what I saw in their lives is two men who succeeded in a society that did not want them to succeed, or once they succeeded, would claim that they were succeeding for the society and not for themselves. And I believe that by no means do I consider myself on that level, but I think the struggles that they went through are something that helped me become the person that I am.
3: From what sources did you derive ideas and information for the book?
5: Since the book it's primarily about Paul Robeson and Othello, and looking at them as if they were cousins across their time periods. But it deals as much with the people in their lives as the two men themselves. So I read a lot. I started with Martin Duberman's biography on Paul Robeson, and I branched out from there. Read a lot of Othello, had to invent some of Othello's background, and the reason, you know, we can discuss that if you like, but I had to mirror their lives and show exactly what they were going through, but not paint them as if they were in a vacuum. They weren't. A lot of what they did was dictated by the societies and the different things that they went through. So I had to go over different people in their lives. Iago makes an appearance. McCarthy makes an appearance. Desdemona, everyone that could possibly, from my viewpoint, show who they were, or show who these two individuals were important to this book, and ended up writing poems about these people from their viewpoints about what they went through. It isn't necessarily, it's not necessarily predicated on how these two men were going as much as the ocean of their lives and how everything ebbed and flowed.
3: What are broken sonnets, and why did you choose to exclusively use the form?
5: When I first wrote the poems. I'm a huge Annie Finch fan. And when I went to my master's program, the first class that I took was hers. And she just went back over forms with us. And I was in love with Shakespearean sonnets. And when I first wrote this book, I wrote them all in Shakespearean sonnets. But it had two problems. One, I was writing in a language, and I mean the form, in a language that seemed to lean the poems in the direction of control. And each of the people I was writing about was broken in some way. And it just didn't work. The poems were stale. It didn't get to the flavor, the indecision, the anger of each person. And so I decided to invent a form, and it was very easy to invent. I just broke the sonnet. I took away the rhymes. I made four quatrains and added a couplet that made sure in the couplet that I undid anything that seemed to lean toward a conclusion in the poems. These people were broken. To say that there was something that I understood that was right about them, that this was all you needed to know, just seemed blasphemy. So I made them all broken sonnets. They were broken people.
3: This is Art of the San Joaquin Valley, and today's guest is Indigo Moore. Indigo, would you please read us another poem?
5: Yes. Would you like something from In the Room of Thirst and Hungers?
3: I would love that.
5: Okay. One of the biggest problems with writing this book is that I read so much and had so much history on individuals that, especially in the Shakespearean sonnet form, the books seemed like a history lesson, or the poems did. And I had to remember that no matter what I knew about the people, a poem is about an emotional event. It's about something that happened. So I'd have to decide on what moment in their lives I was going to write about, and then let everything I knew about them become the flavor of the poem. The first poem in the book is entitled A Bullfight, A Revolution, and A Langston. And it's centered on the moment where Langston Hughes, and it's known that they were friends in 1927. They were both correspondents to American newspapers for the Spanish Civil War. And it's known that they were friends, and it's assumed that they went to bullfights together because they both love bullfights. A bullfight, a revolution, and a Langston. Fondling a gin flask, Hemingway quips, "We should live in the ring, not die on our butts in the stands." The matador executes Veronica, wiping the brow of a two-ton Christ. Today, there are no nationalists, no loyalists, only Spaniards. Ernest believes the Negro will have his day, that all locked doors shatter their frames when kicked open. Three barbed flags dive like swimmers into the bull. All poetry should be that direct, merciless to marrow. Tertia de Muerta. The beast sways, a cattail and a zephyr. I wonder if he can taste his ancestor's screams in the air. We could hollow his horns and trumpet two civil wars, America to Spain, his sacrifice uniting our struggles. There's a devil in the matador's patience, sword and muleta, the cape red not for the bull, but to hide the blood. Every revolution needs a martyr. Mules pull the carcass around the ring like Hector's at Troy. Ernest says muleta and mulatto were meant to sound alike, that both carry a man's hard choices locked in skin.
3: Thank you. In the author's note for this book, you write about your, quote, transition from African-American to Moore. Could you please elaborate?
5: Yes. Anyone who knows about the Moors One of the things you hear about, if you study anything about them, is their attention to improving who they were, to bringing sciences and literature, even religion, to different places. And that's who I wanted to be. I was at a time in my life where figuring out what I was going to be for this second half or early autumn of my life was important. And reading about Robeson, reading about Othello, I realized that this was it. This is who I wanted to be. So I was transitioning from someone who had been like a pebble, a small pebble, in a frantic stream in this country, and someone who wanted to stand a particular ground and be someone, to find out that direction I wanted to go in. So it was an incredible time for me. It was a tumultuous time for me, but it was a time that needed to come. And when it came, I saw it, and here I am.
6: 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Stay tuned for the second half of Arts of the San Joaquin Valley with your host, Linda Scheller, and today's guest, Indigo Moore, award-winning poet, playwright, educator, and Poet Laureate Emeritus of Sacramento.
3: Also in the notes you write, quote, "I was as perplexed as I was amazed by the complexity of Robeson's life, his immense talent, the barely tempered storms that lay inches beneath his oratory brilliance. Strangely, I felt I knew him from long ago," unquote. As you read and learned more about this phenomenally accomplished man, how did your understanding of him change?
5: I think my understanding of him, I don't know if it's correct to say it changed. I think it was there all along, but I didn't understand it. Growing up in a country where Paul Robeson was basically considered a traitor, and that's what you're taught in school often enough, you don't get a chance to see him. I didn't get a chance to see the struggles that he went through and the conquest and the foul way that he was treated by our government. What was done to him was horrendous, and yet he persevered. And discovering that he was a man fighting for everything that he wanted to be and everything that he wanted, not just African Americans, but people across the world to be, it meant that anyone could do this if they took the chance to look and see who we are and decide upon a good direction and just go in that direction.
3: How did your regard for Othello change over time?
5: Well, in high school, frankly, we were taught that he was doing the things he was doing because he wanted to satisfy the white culture, the Venetians, that he was a Venetian himself, and none of that was true. If you look strictly from a viewpoint of white America, then yes, it would absolutely seem that that was why he was doing what he did. But if you look at it from another culture, it doesn't work that way. Even if you look at what we know about Venetian culture at that time, he was not Venetian. And Shakespeare didn't need to say this because it was well known. If you were a Venetian at that time, you could not take part in a war, not a Venetian male. The reason being is because it wasn't like countries are today where there are millions upon millions of men. They didn't want Venetians dying in wars. So often city-states would have, not often, primarily, they would only allow someone foreign-born to be like a general or to be high in a military service. He wasn't Venetian. He wasn't trying to be who they were. Everything that he was doing makes sense if you say this man was doing what he felt was right or wrong. He was doing what he felt like was the correct path for him. and looking at Negroes, African Americans, Africans at that time, if you are African, this makes sense. If you're a woman, this makes sense. It makes sense because you decide your path, and then others decide, well, this is why they did it, only from their own vein, not from yours. Looking at it from that way, I understood why Robeson said this was a character that demanded great respect and was not as people tried to paint him.
3: In what ways were the time periods in which Othello and Robeson lived, 400 years apart, eerily similar?
5: Well, at that time, if you look at what Venetians were doing, they were fighting against the Turks, and they were basically fighting against the Moors. If you look at, of course, what Robeson was going through the McCarthy era. Both eras showed Africans or people related to Africans as being the other, as being someone that you could look at, but you couldn't show any particular adherence to. They were both going through incredibly difficult times. They were both going through times where just because of the color of their skin, they were persecuted, killed, and completely disregarded. Both of them had to hold themselves to who they were while they were struggling through this. So, yeah, just looking at their particular consequences, it was easy to paint them as related to each other, as people who would give each other solace if the other person would listen.
3: This is Arts of the San Joaquin.

0: developing an interest in history?
1: Honestly have no idea. I think that I can't say that I necessarily have an interest in history as much as I have an interest in anything that I don't understand. Much of what I learned is driven by the fear that I don't understand it. I want to know more. I want to know why these two pieces connect, or I want to see what possible connections they can have. And often enough, that occurs through looking at history.
0: Well, especially right now, a lot of people here in America are clamoring for history to be taught differently. And as a retired educator, that concerns me personally. Do you have any ideas about better ways we might teach history so that we can better understand its importance and its relevance here in America?
1: I would not be the person to ask about such a thing. I have a good friend who, Ava Jeewa, she wrote an incredible book entitled Monarch Myth and Material Culture in Germany, 1750 to 1950, which sounds like it would be the tiresome type of history that we normally hear. But she professes to be a lover of pop culture, and she writes about it that way. So she does all this research, and then she looks at different things that have happened then that really show who the culture, show who and what the culture is, and who the people were delving into this culture. It's almost like Hamilton. Not that I'm saying that Hamilton is historically accurate, but it makes us see the people as real, and we get a chance to see why they did things. I have no idea how we could possibly incorporate this into modern day culture, but unless we bridge that gap where we stop seeing history as still, I think it's going to be a difficult gap to cross. In high school, I had an algebra teacher who was a mathematician, which was great, except I got that he knew so much about it that to him it was like a famous hitter trying to teach hitting to other students or other baseball players without really understanding that everyone doesn't get it. I think having someone who hasn't made history who hasn't made history their holy grail would be a better way to do it, because maybe they would understand that, okay, we're all not going to get it unless you bring it to our level. But again, that may not work. So I don't know if I'm the person to say how it's going to change, but I think you're right. I think it needs to change.
0: Could you repeat the name of the author?
1: I'm going to spell her name. It's
0: That's good.
1: EVA. And I said Eva, and it's Ava because she's German. EVAGILOI. And I believe the last name is the French pronunciation. I have no idea how that works. But she teaches at Rutgers and also does a lot of work at Princeton.
0: Well, I'm going to order that book. That sounds like something I want to read for sure. Many of your poems invoke and respond to music. In one book, just the one we were speaking of, Through the Stonecutter's Window, you reference blues, jazz, hymns, and opera, and I may have missed a few. Please talk about music in your life and art.
1: For African Americans, of course, one of the few things we were allowed to have was music when we came here, but not even the instruments that we were used to. I think music is one of those things that becomes a huge part of everyone's life. We can look back at music that was happening during our formative years, and we remember it, and it brings back those times to us.

0: there's always is something that's either helping to shape you or something that you are shaping into your own existence. I like writing about music just because I like writing about anything that informed me in some way. And I grew up listening to a lot of music, different genres. I would sit in the room with a small radio, and back, of course, then you had cassette tapes, and I would put the cassette tape in, put it on record, and I'd be listening to the radio while I was doing other things, and I'd have it pause. So the minute I unpaused it, it would start recording, and that was my way of getting songs on a cassette player that I liked. But these were times that meant a lot to me, and I don't separate those times from the music that was inhabiting those moments. So yeah, they work a lot into my poetry and into my fiction, because they were a huge part of who I was, and it's hard to draw the flavor of those times without including the music.
1: Quite a few of your poems also reflect upon visual art. When you do encounter a work of art that moves you, how is your desire to respond to it made manifest to you?
0: When I'm looking at artwork, and of course, I know you understand the term ekphrasis. It's a Greek word, and it basically means into. It was originally designed to discuss any art form being translated into another art form. But as Americans and possibly beyond, we look at it and think it's poetry written about art. And I write more than enough of it. I started off before I was writing, I was an artist, not a very good one, but I did a lot of it. And I'm used to thinking that way about why this image is there, why this line is there. And the way that I look at art when I'm getting ready to write about it is I extrapolate. It isn't just what I see on the paper. It's, okay, who painted this? When did they paint it? What were they going through when they painted? What's up painted? What's on the outside of the canvas? What are the characters or the images in the canvas doing? Why are they there? And what is the relationship to the artist? What is my relationship to the painting? When did I see it? What was I going through? To me, that's all the experience of the moment of the painting, and it all goes into my artwork or goes into my poetry.
1: This is KCBP Community Radio, and you're listening to Arts of the San Joaquin Valley with our guest, Indigo Moore. Your debut poetry collection, Taproot, was published in 2006. Jane Hirschfield wrote, "Indigo Moore's first book engages not only family and personal history, but the broader culture as well. In what ways has growing up in the South contributed to your character and your writing?"
0: Well, it would be impossible not to. I grew up in a Bible Belt, and it's who I was. It's who I continue to be in many ways. I don't consider myself a Christian at this point, but that doesn't mean many of the values of Christianity and my knowledge of the Bible and my dogged, dogmatic return to it for certain images, it's ingrained in me. And I think in those terms, I think of the trees of the South, I think of the landscape, I think of the red dirt, and I always return to it, even if I'm not physically returning to it. It's a part of who I am.
1: You're a playwright as well as a poet. Which of your plays would you most like to see staged now, either as a debut or in reprise? And please tell us the particulars that you'd wish for.
0: Live at the Excelsior, there's no doubt about it. It was a finalist for the Images Playwright Award, and it's the one that's been translated to a screenplay, and it's been optioned. And for those of you who don't know what that means, option just means that someone has purchased the option of actually producing the film. That doesn't mean it will ever happen. But I would love for it to still reach the stage as a stage play. I think it says so much about family and the difficulties of family. And I won't say that much of my family history came into it, because I think very little of it does, but it's based on a real historic place in Charlotte, North Carolina, called the Excelsior Theater. And my Uncle Walter once took me into this place, because apparently he was working there. And this was during the daytime, so there was no one there. He sat me at the counter at the bar, which I'm sure violated quite a few laws. And he went in the back to talk to someone, and I believe they were talking about money. But I'm sitting in this bar that smells faintly of beer, and there's no one there. And I could feel that there was supposed to be people there. I could feel their energy, and there was a sadness to no one being in there, like it had forgotten how to be a bar. And wouldn't remember how to be a bar until people filled it up again. And it was years later, when I was in the Navy, as a matter of fact, that Sheryl Crow's song, We Do What We Can, and it was about the time and death of a particular, I want to say saxophone player, but it's been a while since I heard the song. But it was that time later when it came to me that this is what this was about. This was about that moment when I was in the Excelsior. That was it. That the lead musician for the Excelsior had died, and that everyone was now trying to figure out what was going to happen to the family and the bar, because as long as that musician had been there, it was so easy to ignore everything else. And the play came from those two moments. And for me, that tied two times of my life together in a way that I'll always think of that play. I've written shorter plays that have actually at least reached stage, but now that's the one. That's the one I would love to see on stage.
1: I would too. As a playwright, what do you consider the ideal transition from script to performance?
0: Get the hell out of the way and let the
1: Oh.
0: director do their business. I've been fortunate there, because I've studied playwriting, and when I was at the University of Southern Maine, the Stone Coast MFA program, what I wanted to know was, what's the difference between poetry and fiction and memoir and stage writing and screenwriting? And I get it. I get it, the differences in them. So I don't, when I'm talking to someone who wants to put on a play, I'm saying the right things to get them to understand that I understand this is a collaborative effort, and I am interested in seeing what they come up with. I'm not there to do anything that gets in the way of it. If they need have questions of me, then that's fine, but that's not the same thing as me saying, no, that's not what I meant. What I meant is in a script, that I'm interested in their direction. And if you're writing a play and you don't get that, they're gonna know. And the last thing you will ever be is in the room when they're rehearsing and putting it on stage.
1: What are some of the books that have affected you most deeply?
0: Oh, wow. I read a lot. So right now I'd have to speak of what's the latest books I've read. Nickel Boys by Colson Whitehead is something that's still resonating with me. Tommy Pico's Feed. And I'm so interested in him because, not only because of the way he writes, but how he presents his work. Sometimes, I heard him read at the Kelly Writers house, and for a while I couldn't tell when he was in the poem and out of the poem. And if you had told me that someone could do that and it would be an effective reading, I would have said, no way, that's just not going to happen. But it works. Lauren K. Elaine, Honeyfish, Joan Baroneau's In the Next Life. I just continue to read, and If I bless somebody off of Jericho Brown's book, but again, I read that like 2 weeks ago, so now it's not affecting me as it was, and even though it's fabulous, I just keep reading. Whatever affects me is what I'm reading now.
1: What are you working on currently, writing, that is?
0: I'm working on a letter to Sacramento, from a man who lives in Sacramento but isn't there now, and who's gone through the protests now, and it's a letter of solace. I'm working on. I'm in a fiction. I'm in a writing group, a novel writing group run by Erica Mailman, and to me, you should always be in a place where you can learn. And we haven't had our first meeting where they've looked at my work, but I'm working on a memoir, an episodic memoir, and an episodic novel. I'm working on a lot of things. They're all just bunch up, try to get through the door at the same time, and whoever squeezes out is what I'm working on. So those are the two things I'm working on, the three things I'm working on.
1: Could you
0: You know,
1: define
0: I'm sorry.
1: episodic? Could you define that?
0: Episodic novel is just a group of prose writings that come to be a novel. They aren't just standalone things, they're all leading up to something. There's an overall arc for it. They aren't just a collection of short stories.
1: Where can our listeners obtain your books?
0: Is it okay to say Amazon? Main Street Rag, if you're looking for my first and third book, my second book, Northwestern University, and you'll have to wait on my latest book. It's, yeah, we're figuring it out now.
1: And
0: But it'll be University of Nebraska Press.
1: could you tell our listeners your website and where they can follow you or find you on social media?
0: I found that even when I'm not actively trying to be a member of social media, I end up on social media, and it's not a bad thing, and I'm certainly not complaining. But you can just find me at Indigo Moore. I have a name that, for the most part, is unique. As long as you remember there's no E at the end of Moore, I'm pretty easy to find.
1: And your website.
0: IndigoMoore.org.
1: If we have time, and I hope we do, could you read one more poem, please?
0: Absolutely. We were discussing ekphrastic work. And so I'm going to read a poem from Through the Stonecutter's Window. And it's written about Monet, but written about a painting of Monet by Katie Kalk. And she chose to paint Monet later on in life, sitting in a wheelchair. Not a wheelchair, but a rocker. And he was obviously older. And when you get a chance to look at a painting and it's saying something else to you, and that extrapolation process comes to mind, I think it's something that you take the challenge of writing. Veiled Vision, Acrylic by Katie Kalk. Anchored, as his tired bones insisted, to the chair, sunken into a cashmere coat with thick raised collar. You had no choice but to swirl his weight onto the wicker armrest. You give us Monet, subtracted by everything he no longer is. Cataracts stacking behind shades, shrunken skull plastered beneath the brim of a gaudy sun hat. No wonder he succumbed to this pose. Camille, Alice, and Jean are all dead, fading as his days and his eyesight. Gently he rocks the cottage before him, the bridge after, off the focus of the canvas. I can almost see you, empirically calling brilliant strokes and heroic light to take arms against the dying of Claude Seasons, yet not even your signature, resembling a Roman numeral 9, can resurrect feline litheness back into his body. Of the futility he must sense in you, the bemused tilt of his head says all we need to know. Beneath the light-soaked beard, our lips pressed to keep the secret you are desperate to protect us from. A day will come for each of us when we are nothing more than still life in someone else's eyes.
1: Beautiful. Thank you. And thank you so much for talking with us today. I've enjoyed this just immensely.
0: Thank you for inviting me. This was wonderful.
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0: From Pacifica Radio in San Francisco, this is Flashpoint. I'm Dennis Bernstein. Today on the show, Nuclear Madness at the Edge. We'll be joined by Linda Seely of Mothers for Peace on a special edition of Pink Notes, our continuing collaboration with Code Pink. Linda Seely has been in a multi-year pitched battle to shut down Diablo Canyon before it melts down and turns a good chunk of the California North Coastline into a museum that you need the protective gear to enter. And of course, joining us again is Cynthia Papermaster of Code Pink, who has helped us cook up this weekly collaboration with Code Pink, and all this coming up straight ahead. Stay tuned. And you're listening to Flashpoints on Pacifica Radio. We turn our attention once again to this nightmare called Diablo Canyon in one of the most beautiful parts of California, right on the coast. It's a multi-year battle to put an end finally to the fear and the possibility of destroying that coast. We're going to focus on that again with somebody who has spent a great deal trying to resist that opening of that plant. We are talking about Seely. We are happy that she can join us. She has served as a longtime official with the group in San Luis Obispo Mothers for Peace since 2009. And of course, joining us for our weekly Code Pink is our own Cynthia Papermaster. We welcome both of you to Flashpoints. Cynthia, maybe you have a few announcements and then we can bring up the discussion on how dangerous the situation is with this very volatile reactor right at the coast.
1: Well, good to be with you, Dennis. This is Cynthia, and I'm honored to be with you again for Pink Notes and my friend Seely, who's a wonderful activist, another wonderful activist. So I have a few things I want to mention, and then we'll go to Seely. I want to mention that tomorrow in Oakland, Mahmoud Khalil will be speaking on his new book called No Land to Stand On. He was the first student, pro-Palestinian student arrested at Columbia University, was arrested. And the event is sold out. I just found out. I just checked and it's sold out. But I just wanted to mention it anyway. And then two other things. Last weekend, we took part in a 100 Kites for Gaza event at Chrissy Field in San Francisco. We raised nearly $12,000 for the Gaza Soup Kitchen at that event. Wow. And I loved it so much. People came out. We put a lot of kites in the air. We had the Brass Liberation Orchestra, which is a wonderful, wonderful group. Really upbeat. People were dancing. And the thing I liked the most about this, in addition to raising the money, was it was a joyful gathering to show our support and love for the children of Gaza, the children of Palestine, who are under attack for flying kites now. It's that bad that the Israelis consider kites, flying kites, a terrorist act, and kites, you know, they're going to shoot them down. And I mean, the children there have suffered so much, and this is just another example of that. But that was a beautiful event with a lot of different groups participating. And finally, I just want to bring up that last week in Congress, there was a special hearing attacking Code Pink. Matthew Johnson, who's a senior fellow at the Jamestown Foundation, spoke about Code Pink's China is not our enemy campaign, saying that it serves China's interests. And I just wanted to respond just briefly to that. Advocating for peace with any country, China, Russia, any country at all, is a good thing. And advocating for war and saber rattling and warmongering and suggesting we spend $1.5 trillion next year on the military, all of that is very, very bad. It's not in our interest to do that. So Code Pink is very proud. We're guilty as charged. We do advocate for peace, whether it's China or any other country. So I just wanted to say that really quickly. Thank you for letting me rant.
0: Beautiful, beautiful. And let's bring Linda, I should say, let's bring Celie into this discussion, working with Mothers for Peace. You have been with us many times. This has been a multi-year struggle, I think, though, in making sure that people understand what we're talking about and the real dangers. It's good to go over it again. Tell us about this reactor on the coast. Give us some of the details and why you have devoted so much of your time and so many years at many levels trying to resist it.
2: Thank you. Thanks so much for having me on today, Dennis. And it's great to hear the voice of my dear friend, Cynthia Papermaster, too. Diablo Canyon is something that affects all of us in California. It has two reactors, and it's built right on probably one of the most beautiful coastlines in the world. And currently storing about 6.5 million pounds of highly radioactive nuclear waste. On earthquake faults, there are at least 13 counted earthquake faults that are in the proximity of Diablo Canyon. And there's one fault that runs directly under the plant that has never been analyzed by anybody, not by PG&E or by the state or by any outside experts. So that one fault is something that we are very concerned about. And your listeners might be familiar with the history of Diablo Canyon. It was scheduled to shut down in 2025, that for the last time. And back in 2022, our governor, Gavin Newsom, decided that he wanted to keep it running. And so he basically strong-armed our legislature into writing legislation to keep it open for an additional 5 years after its shutdown date. So it is currently scheduled to shut down on, ironically, Halloween of 2030. I don't know why they chose that date. But PG&E has applied to keep it running until 2045. And they have been granted that permission by the Nuclear Regulatory Commission. And so the only place that we can turn right now to get this plant shut down by 2030 is in our state legislature. So we have been working feverishly, and we have created a coalition of groups. And I would encourage your listeners to go to our new website called StopDiabloCanyon.com. We have 3 points in the website that are extremely important. One, that Diablo Canyon is expensive. It's costing to keep that plant open between now and 2030. It's costing the ratepayers and taxpayers of California $3.2 billion extra dollars to keep that plant running. And to boot, we don't need the power from Diablo to keep the lights on and the cars charging and the everything else that's happening in the state of California, because we have so much we've built. Gratefully built so much solar and so much battery storage that the necessity for Diablo Canyon is completely erased. And then the third thing, and our fundamental reason for existing, the Mothers for Peace, is that it's extraordinarily dangerous. Can you imagine what might happen if there were a bad earthquake and
0: Actually, I don't think the listeners really can, and people listening around the country don't perhaps have as good an understanding of what that situation looks like. But take a few minutes to tell us about the multiple implications. What could happen? What it could look like? Why it's such a treacherous place to have this kind of plant?
2: Yeah, it's okay. Say that there is a large earthquake, a 7.0 or above, which has happened and could happen. The dome, there are two big domes there that are huge. They're about, I think, about 10 feet thick concrete where the nuclear reactions take place. There are a couple things that could happen in those nuclear reactors. One is if there were an earthquake, it could cause PG&E to have to shut the plant down very quickly. And the way that they shut down a plant very quickly is that those reactor vessels, the reactor vessels circulate water through them constantly, 24 hours a day, to keep the fuel rods inside the reactors from catching on fire and creating, a human catastrophe and other human and otherwise. So, if they had to shut down that plant quickly, they would pour cold water into the reactor vessels. And the vessel of Unit 1 has not been independently assessed because, I have to step back. In 2003, the Nuclear Regulatory Commission warned that that very vessel is what they call embrittled. And what that means, that's over 20 years ago, by the way, if you do the math. Means that if they poured cold water into it when they had to shut it down, it could shatter like a glass. If you have a glass full of ice cubes and you dump it into hot water, boiling water, it'll shatter. Same principle with this reactor vessel, and that could spread contamination over the entire state of California. There's also the issue with the spent fuel pools. After the spent fuel, they call it spent fuel, but it's after when it finishes being able to have more nuclear reactions, they have to remove the fuel, the nuclear fuel from the reactor and put it into these 40-foot deep pools of borinated water that has to circulate 24/7 to keep them from catching on fire. And if, God forbid, there were an earthquake that would split the concrete in those pools, the water could drain out. If the water drains out, these spent fuel rods are will ignite on their own, and that would be a catastrophe, unimaginable catastrophe, much like Chernobyl. So when you
0: You
2: think
0: said
2: about,
0: much like Chernobyl,
2: yeah.
0: and that's not speculation. This is based on science,
2: Yeah.
0: and comparisons, yeah.
2: Yeah. And so here we are in the breadbasket of California, actually, breadbasket of the nation down here in San Luis Obispo County, where it's very agricultural here. The prevailing winds come from the north, from the northwest, just like they do there. First, Los Angeles would be contaminated, but the contamination spreads. And conceivably, it depending on the time of the year, the contamination could easily spread even to the Bay Area. So it's when you think about this proposition that we have these lethally dangerous, and this nuclear power plant is now 41 years old, and they were planning on shutting it down. So they didn't do a lot of the maintenance. It's like you have an old car that you're going to get rid of. You don't do the hyper maintenance on it, You do what you can get away with. And that's what they were doing at Diablo Canyon for several years, actually between 2016 and 2022, 6 years. They were just trying to, plug the dike with their fingers. But now suddenly they're having, oh, the other thing I just remembered is that Diablo Canyon is the first, it has the honor of being the first nuclear power plant in the United States that's relying on AI to tell it what repairs it needs to do.
0: Well, I hope it's a good product that they're depending on, because all of our lives depend upon that. Talk a little bit. Has it changed? Is there more concern now, given that it's a more dangerous accident waiting to happen? What do the local politicos say? Do you have any support among Congress? How does this play these days?
2: We have there, if you've noticed, there's been an incredible snow job propaganda program that's been done on the American people about nuclear power. And it started about 15 years ago. Lots and lots of money put into social media and various articles in magazines about how great nuclear power is. Used to be people didn't like nuclear power, but the pe when you think about it, Dennis, this it's the year now is 2026. Fukushima melted down in 2011. Okay, that's 15 years ago. The young adults now, they were kids. They didn't even know about it. They've never learned about it, and they have never heard of Chernobyl or Three Mile Island, give me a break, or in Southern California, by Los Angeles, Cynthia. Oh gosh, it'll come to my mind. Three major nuclear meltdowns that nobody knows about, because there hasn't been any. Well, there has been. Recently, there was a documentary made about Fukushima that I think is on Netflix, and it's had some, viewership, but not a lot. It's a big bummer to hear about a nuclear meltdown.
0: Right.
1: Were you talking about Santa Susana, Celia?
2: Santa Susana, thank you.
1: You're welcome.
0: And let me bring you in, Cynthia. Let me let people know you're listening to Flashpoints on Pacifica Radio. That's Linda Seely. We call her Seely. She has served a long time working with a committee. I think in since 2009, she's been a member of the Diablo Canyon Decommissioning Engagement Panel. You also, I should let people know, because it really is relevant in the context of your feelings of protecting humanity. You spent most of your life as a certified midwife, so you brought many beautiful children into this world. And Cynthia, I want to bring you back. Cynthia Papermaster is with us. She is part of the Code Pink collaboration that Flashpoints has been having, in which we share time and crucial issues with Code Pink, and we call our weekly segment Pink Notes. Cynthia.
1: Yeah, I just want to express my appreciation to Seeley and all of the folks who really nationwide are working to shut Diablo Canyon because it is so dangerous to us. And the point that the radiation isn't going to stay in one place. We here in Northern California are going to be suffering mightily, but also the nation. It will affect agriculture. I mean, when you think about the economy of California, it's a heavily agriculture. There's Hollywood, the entertainment industry, the wine industry. I mean, I could go on and on. All of that will be gone. It'll be just gone. And for decades and decades, I don't know how long it would be before we recover, if we ever would recover. But so thank you, Seeley. Yeah.
2: Yeah,
0: Beautiful.
2: we tend to, I think our strongest capacity as humans is the capacity for denial. And this is a great case in point about having the information, knowing that it can absolutely destroy a country to have a nuclear meltdown, and that we have this toxic waste, the most toxic substance that has ever been created on the face of the earth, and there is nowhere for it to go. We have at every nuclear site, there are tons and tons of nuclear waste. For instance, at Santa Susana, I mean at San Onofre in Orange County, it was decommissioned or started decommissioning in 2012, and it was shut down because they had a radioactive leak, and Southern California Edison just made an economic decision that it wasn't worth the money that it would cost to repair it. And so they shut it down. And their nuclear waste, they've got three, I think 3.2 million pounds there. It is 150 feet from the mean high tide level. Can you imagine? And it's 1.5 feet above sea level. We have a kink, or this, what's it called, the Kelvin wave that's coming into California right now, that originate is part of kind of the introduction of El Nino for this year. And it's a wave that originated on the equator, and it's coming up the California coast right now, and it's expected to raise the sea level by about 6 to 12 inches. They don't know quite yet. And it's supposed to arrive here this weekend. We have at Diablo Canyon, and that is going to threaten that nuclear waste in San Onofre. Think of the millions and millions of people who live, I think about 14 million people live within 50 miles of that decommissioning nuclear power plant. Now, right now, at Diablo Canyon, we have the only way that we can keep the plant cool. As I said before, they have to cool down those reactors, and they have to keep the spent fuel pools cool. And the only way they can do it is if they draw in seawater from the ocean. So every day, every 24 hours, they pull 3.2 billion gallons of water in through these enormous pipes in the ocean and circulate it through the nuclear power plant and disgorge it out into the ocean. And it's 19 degrees warmer when it gets discharged than it was when it came in. In the meantime, every single organism that is pulled in, every microscopic organism, larva, fish, whatever, is killed as it circulates through there. And so the water that's sent back into the ocean is not only 19 degrees warmer, but devoid of life. This has been going on for 41 years, every day. It makes us cry when we think about it, when we think of the life that is being destroyed to keep something that is so toxic running for the sake of profit for PG&E. Patty Poppe, the CEO of PG&E, earned $15.8 million last year. And PG&E's rates are the second highest in the country, second only to Hawaii. So here we are pouring $3.2 billion into this poison machine that we don't even need. Tell me, what could possibly be the rationale for it?
1: Capitalism. Capitalism.
2: Capitalism is the reason.
1: Yeah.
2: And then just I want to say one more thing about the nuclear.
0: Oh, please, go right ahead. And I have a question or two. Go right ahead, Bill, please.
2: Okay. So this nuclear waste is in these spent fuel pools, like I mentioned before. Then there's more nuclear waste up on the hill above behind Diablo Canyon, and it's called the Dry Cask Storage Facility. And what that is after these hot fuel rods cool down for a minimum of 5 years in the pools, they can remove them and transport them up the hill into these dry casks. The dry casks are made of 5/8 inch thick stainless steel, less than an inch thick. And those rods are then put on a pad, a big, thick cement pad that's, I think it's 7 feet thick, and attached by, you know, these strong pinions. And then they put about a 2 foot thick cement cylinder around that. And that's passively cooled with the cold air coming into the bottom and then the warm air goes out the top. So it's a little bit safer than in the spent fuel pools. That if there were, of course, well, I won't go there, but so it's a little bit safer than the spent fuel pools. However, PG&E built a pad that was only big enough to accommodate the spent fuel that was created up through August 25th, 2025. And then they were going to shut down. So then eventually they would move all that spent fuel up into the dry casks. Now, wanting to keep it open for 20 years past its expiration date, now they say, well, we'll just keep that extra fuel right in those spent fuel pools. But guess what? There is nowhere for them to go. So that means we don't know. And they're saying, when you say, but what's going to happen after, you know, it closes down in 2045? Oh, well, the U.S. government will take charge of it. They'll find a place for it.
0: Yeah.
2: That's what they told us. That's the reason that Mothers for Peace became involved in Diablo Canyon in 1973 when we heard about the wanting to build it out there. We said, what are they going to do with the nuclear waste? And they said, don't worry about it. We'll take care of it, the federal government. So now here we are, like 50, some 53 years later, they're no closer to having a permanent repository than they ever were. And in fact, it's probably too dangerous to move this stuff anyway. And so we'll probably have to keep it here forever. But here's another thing to imagine. Do you think PG&E is going to exist forever? Well, I don't. So after PG&E is done, who's going to take charge of the nuclear waste? I don't know.
0: Can I jump in here? And among your credentials, we've mentioned this before, is you were a certified nurse midwife for many years, and you spent many years watching the small muscles and the tiny muscles of children evolving. And I'm wondering, do we have any medical information? Because these are the most vulnerable humans to various kinds of leaks and problems that we've seen happening at these reactors everywhere. What do we know about that in this region? And have there been problems in terms of these reactions, and particularly children in the formative years?
2: Yes, thank you for bringing that up. That's another thing I meant to mention. We've had one health study that was done by Joe Mangano, who's a health physicist. It was published in 2014. It showed that he did it according to zip codes around the plant, and it showed that that number one, we have a high rate of miscarriage here, much higher than in other parts of California. We have a high rate of childhood leukemia. We have a high rate of lymphoma, and I can't remember off the top of my head, but when his study was published, it was shut down by our local officials, especially our local health department, who get a lot of money from PG&E, and they attacked him viciously when that study was published. And so they tried to malign him and personally attack him. And so that study kind of flopped. But now Harvard is doing studies about nuclear power plants and about the relationship of health, cancer to nuclear, to living in proximity to nuclear power plants. And hopefully, well, we'll see.
0: We're gonna learn one way or the other. We're gonna learn a lot more about all this stuff. We are for this moment out of time, but I want to say a big thank you to you, Celie, for joining us, and for decades we've been talking to you for many years about your work in terms of resistance and dealing with the fear. That having a reactor, amazing, in one of the most beautiful places in the world, to have this kind of reactor that could, you know, really turn the place into a museum is shocking. To say poor planning is, you know. Anyway, we thank you for joining us. We're going to continue our dialogue with you. If people want to get in touch with you, very briefly, how can they do that?
2: Well, I would request that your listeners go to the Mothers for Peace website, mothersforpeace.org. But please go to the New Coalition website, which is called stopdiablocanyon.com. We have 39 members of our coalition now, and we want more to join. If you are in a group, in an environmental group, a peace group, a consumer group, a union, we need to be together on this, because the only people who can stop Diablo Canyon our state legislature. And so I would ask that you please call your assembly member and your senator, because there is going to be legislation introduced as soon as our legislature reconvenes January 3rd. And we need to let them know that we do not want this behemoth poison nuclear power plant to be part of our lives anymore.
0: Thank you.
3: This is the Electronic Intifada Newscast. I'm Nora Barrows-Friedman, Associate Editor at the Electronic Intifada. It's day 1091 of Israel's genocide in Gaza. Here's a brief summary of some of the latest developments this week in Palestine and Lebanon. Israel killed at least 6 Palestinians and injured 13 in an attack on a passenger van towing a trailer in the Tal al-Hawa neighborhood of Gaza City on Wednesday. Footage by journalist Abed Sabah shows crowds of people running from Israeli strikes in the aftermath of the attack and mangled bodies lying on the ground. The Electronic Intifada's contributor Mohammed Assad reported from the scene.
4: An attack small bus work as a taxi in Gaza Street in this situation. So we have a high number of people killed and injured in this attack by Israeli drone now in western side of Gaza City.
3: In a separate attack on Wednesday, Israel killed a prominent journalist and broadcaster working at the Holy Quran radio station in Khan Yunis. Mohammed Abdul Aziz al-Najjar was targeted by a missile fired from an Israeli quadcopter drone. The Gaza government media office stated that since October 2023, Israel has

and her husband was seriously wounded in an Israeli airstrike on their home in Gaza City. The Anadolu news agency said that an Israeli helicopter gunship fired at least one missile at their house. Another Israeli attack on Wednesday injured three Palestinians inside homes in the Shejaiya neighborhood of eastern Gaza City, and Israeli artillery heavily shelled nearby areas. On Tuesday, September 29th, two Palestinians were killed when Israel fired a missile from a drone at a group of people gathered in the Halawa displacement camp in Jabalia in northern Gaza. The Palestinian Center for Human Rights reported that seven others were wounded. Another Israeli drone attack injured four Palestinians in the nearby Jabalia refugee camp, PCHR stated. Earlier in the day, a 17-year-old child, Rania Maher Salama Saed, succumbed to serious wounds she sustained a few days before when Israeli vehicles opened fire on a displacement camp in southern Mawasi. The Palestinian Center for Human Rights reported that Israeli drones targeted a residential apartment in western Gaza City at around 3 in the morning, killing 47-year-old Ezzedine Abdel Aziz Ahmed Albik and 25-year-old Mohammed Abu Ful. Albik was a commander in the Qassam Brigades, the armed wing of Hamas. A massive funeral procession was held later in the day on Tuesday in the streets of Gaza City, and Al Arabi TV journalist Islam Badr reported from the scene. And just past midnight on Tuesday morning, PCHR reports that Israeli military vehicles opened fire on a neighborhood in the central Gaza town of Deir Balah, shooting 21-year-old Ahmed Khalid Awad Abu Mur in the head. He died at Al-Aqsa Martyrs Hospital. A 19-year-old woman, Amal Al-Ejla, was killed in an Israeli drone strike while she was on the rooftop of her home in Gaza City on Monday afternoon. She was 7 months pregnant. Her husband sustained critical injuries, PCHR reported. An Israeli strike on a residential apartment in Gaza City's Al-Nasser neighborhood set the building on fire, killing at least one Palestinian and injuring several others. A video by Firas Shabat shows wounded children on hospital beds being attended to by physicians, with the kids shaking in absolute terror. A Palestinian elder, Ghazi Ali Mohammed Al-Arbid, was killed when Israeli soldiers opened fire on homes and displacement tents on Sunday, September 27th, near Beit Lahia in northern Gaza. Hours earlier, an Israeli drone fired a missile at a civilian vehicle in Gaza City, killing 42-year-old Shadi Abu Hasira and injuring another person. Reporter Mahmoud Rehan filmed the aftermath of the strike as passersby tried to extinguish the burning car. A 17-year-old child, Tarek Al-Masri, was shot in the head by Israeli forces in Khan Yunis also on Sunday. The Palestinian Center for Human Rights said that the gunfire came from Israeli military positions inside the so-called Yellow Line east of the city. He was taken to the hospital but was pronounced dead approximately 2 hours later. On Sunday morning, a 28-year-old man, Odeh Al-Asar, was injured in an Israeli drone strike which targeted a group of people in Mawasi Khan Yunis. He later died at Nasser Medical Complex. PCHR reported that an 8-year-old boy, Mohammed Al-Shakrit, was shot and killed by Israeli soldiers stationed inside the Yellow Line east of Mawasi Khan Yunis on Saturday, September 26th. The child was inside his family's displacement tent when Israeli soldiers opened fire. They shot him in the abdomen. Since the beginning of the so-called ceasefire in October 2025, Israel has killed more than 1,430 Palestinians and injured more than 5,000, according to the Palestinian Health Ministry in Gaza. Israel's ongoing genocide has resulted in Gaza having the largest population of amputee children in modern history. Last year, the United Nations said that more than 10,000 children have been amputated, a figure that has no doubt climbed significantly since the fraudulent ceasefire was announced in October 2025.

0: Meanwhile, Israel continues to block medical supplies, medications, food, parts for infrastructure repair, toilet seats, fuel, hygiene necessities, adequate shelter materials, and even wheelchairs from entering Gaza. The New Arab recently reported that more than 900 wheelchairs donated by two Australian charities made for wounded and amputee children in Gaza have been blocked by COGAT, the bureaucratic arm of the genocidal Israeli military, with the shipments stuck in Jordan since 2025. Mohamed Helmi, a Melbourne-based activist, told the New Arab that Israel's refusal to allow the wheelchairs into Gaza was intentional, accusing authorities of seeking to make life in the devastated enclave, quote, impossible. He said, quote, Israel's blockade of over 900 custom all-terrain wheelchairs, hand-built by Australian volunteers to help amputee children navigate destroyed streets, exposes a calculated effort to destroy Palestinian life and render life in Gaza impossible. The New Arab reported that the wheelchairs donated by Wheelchairs for Kids are designed to withstand difficult terrain, including the rubble that now covers large parts of Gaza, and can be adjusted as children grow taller and older. Helmi added that, quote, by undertaking nonstop bombardment and then systematically denying the basic medical aid needed to survive it, Israel is actively executing an ongoing genocide, trapping mobility gear in warehouses while children crawl through rubble is not a security measure. It is a deliberate policy of collective punishment and total destruction directed against the Palestinian people. Turning to the occupied West Bank, Israel's finance minister, Bezalel Smotrich, called for launching a war in the West Bank, similar to Israel's genocide in the Gaza Strip. Over the weekend, Smotrich told Israeli media that Tel Aviv, quote, should do there what we did in Gaza. The Anadolu news agency said that his remarks come amid tighter Israeli restrictions on Palestinian movement in the West Bank, including checkpoint closures and roadblocks that isolate communities and hinder access to work, homes, and essential services. This week, Israeli officials imposed a widespread closure on the occupied West Bank, citing the Jewish holiday of Sukkot, including restrictions on Palestinians' access to holy sites and to major cities. However, Israeli settlers have continued to rampage across the West Bank. Settler attacks were recorded this week in the towns of Ras Karkar and Deir Abu Mashhal, where Israelis set vehicles on fire and attacked Palestinian homes. Dozens of Israeli settlers raided the village of Awarta, south of Nablus, on Wednesday, under the protection of the Israeli army, according to the local Wafa news agency. The settlers performed Jewish rituals at Muslim shrines in the village and attacked Palestinians who attempted to approach the site, Wafa added. On Monday, Israeli settlers assaulted an elderly man in the town of Sebastia, northwest of Nablus. The town's mayor, Mohammed Azam, told the Wafa news agency that a number of settlers attacked 75-year-old Bilal Kayed while he was on his land, beating him and pouring boiling water on him. More than 100 Jewish Israeli settlers carried out a pogrom on residents of the northern village of Jalud on Monday night, setting fire to cars and homes. Middle East Eye reports that settlers, backed by Israeli soldiers, threw rocks at the Tubasi family and set the family's two homes on fire. Just hours before their homes were torched, the Tubasi family had tried to return to their homes following 2 months of forced displacement due to settler attacks and land and property theft. An Israeli court had just ruled that the family could return to their homes. Mahmoud Tubasi told the Anadolu news agency that the family returned under the court order, but found extensive destruction caused by settlers who had taken over the property and prevented its owners from accessing it. The settlers returned during the night and set the houses on fire, destroying them and rendering them uninhabitable, he added. Palestinian-American journalist Nakah Hamed was released from nearly 2 weeks in Israeli detention. Hamed, who works for Press TV and Dropsite News, among other outlets, was detained on September 15th by Israeli forces at a checkpoint near Bethlehem, along with her camera crew. The soldiers then abducted her and she was taken to Damon prison. Al Jazeera noted that with Hamid's release, 36 Palestinian journalists, including four women, remain in captivity, while about 90 Palestinian female prisoners remain in Israeli jails, according to the Palestinian Prisoners Society. In Lebanon, Israeli occupation forces have continued to accelerate their attacks and widespread destruction across the south. Our contributor Rokaya Shamsuddin filed this report for the Electronic Intifada on Wednesday evening from Lebanon.
1: This is Rokaya Shamsuddin reporting for the Electronic Intifada from southern Lebanon. Over the past several days, Israeli forces have further escalated their military campaign across the south, expanding ground incursions, conducting systematic home burnings, and launching targeted strikes despite the so-called ceasefire. In Nablus and Fawa, an Israeli drone strike targeted a pickup truck that had been granted official movement permission by the U.S. Brokered Liaison Mechanism Committee and was actively accompanied by a Lebanese army force. The attack resulted in 5 injuries, as reported by the Lebanese Civil Defense. This blatant targeting of an officially coordinated movement underscores the ongoing danger to all southern Lebanese infrastructure and security personnel alike. Ground aggression has simultaneously intensified, with Israeli forces burning down residential homes, including in the town of Meis Jabon. The wider southern region has faced relentless bombardment since the early morning hours. Artillery shelling and heavy machine gun fire targeted the town of Zawtar al-Sharqiyya. Meanwhile, Israeli warplanes launched 2 air raids on the town of Mansoura, closely coordinated with Apache helicopter flights overhead. These violations of civilian life and safety mirror a profound institutional abandonment felt by grieving families across southern Lebanon. Dr. Lina Mortada, a pediatrician here in Lebanon, told the Electronic Intifada that nearly a month has passed since the devastating Israeli massacre in the village of Kfar Rahman, which claimed the lives of 13 people, including 6 children. To date, the Lebanese government has neither contacted the grieving family nor offered condolences to Dr. Mortada, who is a relative of the family, or to the 2 surviving children who were left completely orphaned by the strike. For the people of southern Lebanon, the reality on the ground remains stark. While state officials continue to offer public promises of support and solidarity and diplomacy being the only way forward, families are navigating deadly drone strikes and coordinated attacks, watching their homes burn and mourning their dead entirely unsupported by the government meant to protect them.
0: That was Rokaya Shamsuddin reporting for the Electronic Intifada from Lebanon on Wednesday. We've published many features in the last week, but today we're highlighting excerpts from Digging Through Memories and Dangers to Secure a Livelihood from Gaza's Rubble by Fida Al-Kadra, writing from Gaza. For men who have lost their homes, jobs, and livelihoods, the ruins of Gaza's destroyed buildings have become a dangerous source of income. Qassam Al-Sane never imagined that his hands, which he once used to type on a keyboard, would one day grip a heavy sledgehammer to break through concrete. Al-Sane, 35, had studied information technology at Al-Azhar University. Before Israel's war on Gaza began in October 2023, he designed websites and provided technical support at a computer repair shop. Now he finds himself among what remains of bombed-out homes in Khan Yunis, in the south of Gaza, smashing up concrete and searching for any scraps that can be sold or reused, mainly iron, tiles, and wood, but also aluminum, metal pipes, and cables. I never even thought for a day that I would do this kind of work, Al-Sane tells the Electronic Intifada. He had chosen the field of IT as he loved the work, designing websites for clients, often in an air-conditioned room with a cup of coffee in hand. But he did not choose his current work. Rather, the war left him with little choice. After being displaced from Rafah to Khan Yunis, Al-Sane says his life changed from A to Z. Having lost his computer to the war, replacing it was far beyond what he could afford, as the economy collapsed and work disappeared. Internet and electricity blackouts on top of that meant his previous work became unfeasible, and the priority was finding any work that would help him feed his children. Without access to the heavy machinery normally used to demolish the remnants of buildings, workers are forced to rely on sledgehammers, pickaxes, and other basic tools to break reinforced concrete and reach whatever can still be salvaged. The scale of the destruction surrounding these workers is enormous. More than 370,000 housing units across Gaza have been destroyed or damaged, according to a joint assessment by the United Nations, European Union, and World Bank published in April 2026. And of an estimated 250,000 buildings across the strip, about 78% have been damaged or destroyed, generating around 61 million metric tons of debris, according to a September 2025 report from the United Nations Environment Program, or UNEP. UNEP warned that the rubble may contain asbestos, industrial waste, and heavy metals, as well as unexploded ordnance and other hazardous materials. Nahed Nabil Zorab, 33, has worked in demolition and scrap for more than 10 years. Before the war, demolition was carried out with excavators, bulldozers, and other heavy equipment. Now, workers do much of it by hand, after the vast majority of such machinery was destroyed or damaged during the war, and as fuel shortages make it nearly impossible to operate those that remain. Zorab coordinates a team of around 15 other men who are hired by a homeowner to clear the rubble from their land. Several workers may spend hours breaking a single piece of reinforced concrete with heavy sledgehammers before they can reach the iron inside. Some pieces take minutes to break. Others take hours or even days. Zorab says his team recently spent 4 or 5 days working through a particularly hard section of concrete. Now there are no bulldozers, no equipment, nothing, he says. It's manual work. The danger is compounded by the lack of basic protective equipment. The workers have no hard hats, safety boots, or proper protective gear as they break through concrete and pull out twisted metal by hand. They work with whatever tools they can find, exposed to falling debris, sharp edges, and clouds of dust. Every minute we are exposed to death, Zorub says. He adds that they have found human remains among the debris. Hands, legs, and other body parts, he says, can be buried beneath concrete. When remains are found, workers contact the International Committee of the Red Cross to arrange collection. We see strange things, he says. I mean, nightmares. Workers also find unexploded ordnance. When we find them, we get scared and immediately move away, Zorub says. They could explode while we are clearing the rubble and cause a tragedy. At one site, he says, they discovered 6 unexploded rockets and shells and called specialist explosive ordnance disposal teams to remove them. When he returns to his tent, he thinks about the people who once lived in the homes he is now helping to dismantle. At night, I keep thinking about how people used to live and what happened to them, he says. Those are excerpts from Digging Through Memories and Dangers to Secure a Livelihood from Gaza's Rubble by Fida Al-Kedra. Fida is a journalist in Gaza, and you could read more on electronicintifada.net. And finally, as we always do, we wanted to highlight people expressing joy, determination, and reclamation across Palestine. In Gaza, a wedding ceremony was held for an elderly couple who met during the genocide. 79-year-old Saeed al-Najjar and 59-year-old Hiyam Yassin got married at the Elderly Care Association in Gaza City on September 22nd. Saeed lost his wife, while Hiyam lost her husband during the genocide in Gaza. In a video posted to social media, Hiyam says that, quote, "Even though I am hurting, I want to start my life anew. I want to make a change in my life. Life cannot remain defined by grief." And that's it for the news roundup. As always, go to electronicintifada.net for much more, especially to read our new features by our brave writers in Gaza.

0: And that does it for another episode of Flashpoints. Our executive producer is Dennis Bernstein. Senior producers, Miguel Gabalon Molina and Kevin Pina. Technical producer, Rod Akil. Our theme music written and produced by Charlie Lang. For questions and comments, email Dennis Bernstein at dennis@kpfa.org. 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

Hello, and thanks for tuning in to This Is Ska. I'm your host, Mitta Goodwin, and we just heard I Feel So Bad by the Pioneers. Jackie Opal, who would have celebrated his birthday on the 27th of this month, brought us You Are No Good and the Skatalites' Summer Days off of Platinum Ska, released August 26, 2016. Up next, Land of Hope and Glory, performed by Madness on the Pill Sessions from August 27th, 1979.

That was the title track Signing Off by UB40, which was released on the 29th of August back in 1980. Before that, Elvis Costello's brothers, Human Touch, demo version, which leans a lot more ska. He celebrates his birthday on the 25th of August, and starting things off, Band of Hope and Glory by Madness. You're tuned in listening to This Is Ska. I'm your host, Mitta Goodwin. Up next, we have three tracks from California Acts. First one, celebrating two birthdays, drummer Adrian on August 26th and bassist Tony on the 27th. Here's No Doubt with Up Yours.

0: What's that?
1: Off of Band Geek Mafia by Voodoo Glow Skulls, that was Rody Johnson's Weekend. Two members of the band celebrate their birthday this week, bassist Jorge on the 26th, and Rody himself on the 27th. Before that, we heard Skank and Pickle, Special Brew, off the Green Album, which was released on the 27th of August back in 1996. That was a cover, of course, of the Bad Manners classic, and starting things off, no doubt, Up Yours. Right here on This Is Ska, I'm your host each and every week. I'm Meta Goodwin. Thank you for joining us. Thank you for listening in. 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Up next, three acts that are playing at this year's Supernova International Ska Festival. We're going to start things off with Glimmer by The Pie Tasters.

That was three tracks from bands playing at this year's Supernova International Ska Festival on the 12th and 13th in Fort Monroe, Virginia. I'll be spinning on opening day on the 12th, starting at 10:45, going until noon. But we heard Millington, Radio, Rude Girl Review, This Is the Year, and starting things off, Glimmer, originally written by Joe Gettleman, covered by the Pie Tasters. Check out supernovaska.com. If you want to find out more information, pick up tickets, buy merch, or whatever else. It's a great event. Hope to see you there. Up next, we have three tracks that were emailed to us at thisisskaradio@gmail.com. We're going to start things out with a band from Detroit, Wipeout, with their song, Blur.

That was a brand new track from Lady Ivor from Florida, Tsunami Boy. Before that, Rat Grenade brought us Die Young. They're from Canada. Starting things off from Detroit, Wipeout, Blurred. Right here on This Is Ska. I'm your host, Mitta Goodwin, bringing you great music from every era, every subgenre, and from the beginning to today. Thanks for joining us. Thank you for listening. Up next, we have a song that just dropped featuring members of Rat Boy, The Ordinary Boys, English Beat, with collaborations from Tim and Jesse from Operation Ivy. Here's The Family Business, Floor Burner. Whoa!

That was Sriracha by Strictly Yard Sound. Before that, we heard The Family Business Limited, Floor Burner. I'm your host, Mitty Goodwin. This is Ska. Up next, we have Subsetters with Mercy on Me.

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Hello, and thanks for tuning in to This Is Ska. I'm your host, Mitta Goodwin, and we just heard I Feel So Bad by the Pioneers. Jackie Opal, who would have celebrated his birthday on the 27th of this month, brought us You Are No Good and the Skatalites' Summer Days off of Platinum Ska, released August 26, 2016. Up next, Land of Hope and Glory, performed by Madness on the Pill Sessions from August 27th, 1979.

That was the title track Signing Off by UB40, which was released on the 29th of August back in 1980. Before that, Elvis Costello's brothers, Human Touch, demo version, which leans a lot more ska. He celebrates his birthday on the 25th of August, and starting things off, Band of Hope and Glory by Madness. You're tuned in listening to This Is Ska. I'm your host, Meta Goodwin. Up next, we have three tracks from California acts. First one, celebrating two birthdays, drummer Adrian on August 26th and bassist Tony on the 27th. Here's No Doubt with Up Yours.

Hey, ska fiends. Dave Rad here again, reminding you to listen to Voodoo Glow Skulls, who should be playing next on This Is Ska. Yeah.

0: that.
1: Off of Band Geek Mafia by Voodoo Glow Skulls, that was Rody Johnson's Weekend. Two members of the band celebrate their birthday this week, bassist Jorge on the 26th and Rody himself on the 27th. Before that, we heard Skank and Pickle, Special Brew, off the Green album, which was released on the 27th of August back in 1996. That was a cover, of course, of the Bad Manners classic, and starting things off, no doubt, Up Yours. Right here on This Is Ska, I'm your host each and every week. I'm Meta Goodwin. Thank you for joining us. Thank you for listening in. 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Up next, three acts that are playing at this year's Supernova International Ska Festival. We're going to start things off with Glimmer by The Pie Tasters.

That was three tracks from bands playing at this year's Supernova International Ska Festival on the 12th and 13th in Fort Monroe, Virginia. I'll be spinning on opening day on the 12th, starting at 10:45, going until noon. But we heard Millington, Radio, Rude Girl Review, This Is the Year, and starting things off, Glimmer, originally written by Joe Gettleman, covered by the Pie Tasters. Check out supernovaska.com. If you want to find out more information, pick up tickets, buy merch, or whatever else. It's a great event. Hope to see you there. Up next, we have three tracks that were emailed to us at thisisskaradio@gmail.com. We're going to start things out with a band from Detroit, Wipeout, with their song, Blur.

That was a brand new track from Lady Ivor from Florida, Tsunami Boy. Before that, Rat Grenade brought us Die Young. They're from Canada. Starting things off from Detroit, Wipeout Blurs. Right here on This Is Ska. I'm your host, Meta Goodwin, bringing you great music from every era, every subgenre, and from the beginning to today. Thanks for joining us. Thank you for listening. Up next, we have a song that just dropped featuring members of Rat Boy, The Ordinary Boys, English Beat, with collaborations from Tim and Jesse from Operation Ivy. Here's The Family Business, Floor Burner. Whoa!

We just heard the Subsetters, Mercy on Me. Before that, Strictly Yard Sound, Sriracha. Starting things off, a brand new track, Family Business Limited, Flora Burner, featuring members of Rat Boy, The Ordinary Boys, The English Beat, in collaboration with Tim and Jesse from Operation Ivy. That just dropped. 10 songs are coming soon, late September, I think the 25th. If you like that, keep an ear out for more. Up next, Saxophonist for Madness, solo project, the Lee Thompson Scott Orchestra, brings us the title track to Bite the Bullet, which was released on August 26, 2016.

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The Modesto Focus and the Turlock Journal are co-hosting an in-person debate between Turlock mayoral candidates beginning at 6 p.m. October 7th at the Stanislaus State Event Center, One University Circle in Turlock. There is free parking in Lot 8. 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

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This link goes to the California Secretary of State website, the safest, most secure way to make sure you will get a ballot. The Stanislaus County Registrar of Voters says that they will begin mailing ballots on October 5th, so be sure to watch your mailbox for your ballot. You can return the ballot by mail, but the registrar says that changes in postal service procedures require a long lead time. You can instead visit any Stanislaus County Vote Center to drop off your ballot. Several vote centers will be open on October 24th and the rest on October 31st. You can find the vote center near you in your voter guide or on the registrar's official website, stanvote.gov.

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1: 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I still own my firearm. I keep it in a safe because I want to keep my grandson and myself safe.
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Most Poetry, short for Modesto Stanislaus Poetry Center, is a nonprofit founded 12 years ago, dedicated to promoting poetry throughout Stanislaus County and Stanislaus County through poetry. 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

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To RSVP and ask your question that may be used during the debate, visit the

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From 8 a.m. to 1 p.m., you can find locally grown produce along with artisan food products on 16th Street alongside the Stanislaus County Library between H and I Streets every Thursday and Saturday morning through October. 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

0: I'm Rick Smith, and this is Labor History in Two.
1: On this day in labor history, the year was 1932. That was the day the state militia was called into Kincaid, Illinois. 164 high school students had just walked out of the classroom, declaring themselves on strike. They were protesting the school board's use of coal from the Peabody Coal Company. The students walked out in solidarity with their fathers, who were on strike against the Peabody coal mine in nearby Langleyville over wage concessions. The father-son strike, as it was referred to, was one more in a series of protest actions that came on the heels of the founding of the Progressive Miners of America a month earlier. Thousands of Illinois miners had just voted with their feet to repudiate John L. Lewis's UMWA over wage concessions. After their founding conference, new PMA leaders began aggressively organizing non-union mines. They marched into mining towns and ordered non-union diggers out of the mines. They also struck UMWA mines picketing against the industry standard of $5 a day that had been set by the latest concessionary contract. At some mines, the PMA was able to win the old $6.10 a day wage. Throughout the month, the State National Guard had been called out to a number of mining towns to quell armed conflicts between PMA and UMWA supporters. The Peabody coal mine in Langleyville had been shut down for months by ongoing PMA-UMWA conflict. Now it had reopened under heavy National Guard protection and was the only mine operating in Christian County. The striking fathers were PMA miners picketing the continued mine operations under the UMWA concessionary contract. The years-long Illinois mine wars had just begun. Like what you hear? Check out more at laborhistoryin2.com.
2: Lord, seems like them steps is getting longer and longer. Time was when I could do a full day's work and not feel a thing. And here I can barely lift these old bones. Just look at you. You look more worn out than I do. Poor little no-count scraggly thing. How'd you like a garden? Shoot. I bet you don't even know what a garden is. Well, just you wait.

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To RSVP and ask your question that may be used during the debate, visit themodestofocus.org.

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one more thing.

You witness a great injustice. Someone's rights are trampled on. You're angry. It's not fair. Someone's got to do something for justice, for equality. You quit your job. That bit was easy. It's time to take matters into your own hands. You train yourself, ready to take on the bad guys. Maybe there's a better way to bring about justice. You read more about Right for Rights on Amnesty International's website. It's a campaign for people who have been harassed, threatened, or locked up just for who they are or what they stand for. You feel inspired, ready to get creative, be seen, be heard. Show solidarity. The real power of Right for Rights is when people come together to send letters and sign their names. Millions of people across the world do it each year, reminding people they're not alone and speaking truth to power. And you know what? It's changing lives. That was the moment Rita, a human rights defender, was acquitted after facing 20 years in prison. She was helped by people like you who took part in Right for Rights. Join us today.

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0: 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Most Poetry, short for Modesto Stanislaus Poetry Center, is a nonprofit founded 12 years ago, dedicated to promoting poetry throughout Stanislaus County and Stanislaus County through poetry. Most facilitates two poetry reading series, one monthly and one quarterly, a summer poetry writing workshop series, and a quarterly book club. Most Poetry hosts the annual Poetry Out Loud Recitation Contest for high school students, publishes the work of local poets, leads the Stanislaus County Youth Poet Laureate Program, partners with other community organizations, and facilitates a yearly poetry festival.
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News Roundup. I'm Peggy Hinkle-Wolf with updates on the November general election, the downtown library's renovation, the city's emergency housing shelter, and more. County elections officials mailed the general election ballots this week. To help with all those choices, voters can find reliable information about the upcoming election at education events and reports, live debates, and in fact-checking from both local and statewide nonprofit, nonpartisan journalism outlets. For example, the Modesto Focus is hosting a series of online and in-person debates with local candidates. Back on September 21st, the six candidates running for the Modesto City Schools District Board answered questions about the stalled contract negotiations with teachers, maintaining the separation of church and state in the district, and their personal use of artificial intelligence. Then, on September 23rd, the Focus held a lively debate with the seven candidates running for the three seats on the Modesto Irrigation District, which is the water and electricity utility provider for much of the county. Last week, the Focus hosted debates with the city council candidates in Modesto and the mayoral candidates in Turlock. Videos from these debates, along with candidate videos for State Assembly District 9, State Senate District 4, and the two congressional districts covering Stanislaus County, are all on its website, themodestofocus.org. On Thursday, October 15th, the Modesto Focus and CalMatters are teaming up to offer a free voter education event that covers the many propositions on the ballot. The discussion begins at 6 p.m. at the North Valley Labor Federation Hall, 1235 M Street, Modesto. CalMatters also fact-checks election claims. A recent report tackled the advertising claims covering the three propositions related to the proposed billionaires tax. The opponents of Prop 40 have outspent the backers nearly 5-1. A group of prize-winning economists signed a letter of support for the one-time tax, but opponents say Prop 40 is a Trojan horse, a claim CalMatters has debunked. Opponents of Prop 40 support Propositions 41 and 42, which would neuter Prop 40 if they pass. More information on that analysis at CalMatters.org. In addition to mailing out the ballots, county elections officials opened 27 ballot drop boxes across the county this week. Check your sample ballot booklet for the list of locations nearest you, or visit the county's website at stanvote.gov. The Stanislaus County Library announced that the downtown Modesto Library will reopen on Monday, January 11th. The library closed 2 years ago for $10 million in renovations that include upgrades to the HVAC system, elevators, lighting, and more. Construction crews found more asbestos than they expected, which delayed reopening. Find details on the grand reopening celebration at stanislauslibrary.org. According to the Modesto Focus, the Salvation Army's relationship with the city and county over finances at the public shelter may be on the ropes. The city and county are negotiating to buy the property at 9th and D Streets, and at the same time, they are actively seeking bids for a new operator to run a 400-bed shelter, which includes the Salvation Army's 180-bed private shelter, along with the 182 beds the Salvation Army operates for the city. 11 groups have submitted bids to operate the shelter, but the Salvation Army is not among them. More details at themodestofocus.org. This week, the international community celebrates World Migratory Bird Day. As many as 100,000 birds fly over Stanislaus County each night during peak migration, which is happening now. This week, the hermit thrush, the western wood peewee, sandhill cranes, and Lincoln sparrow are among the birds launching right after dark in the Central Valley. Turn off or dim lights this month to help them find their way. To view the local dashboard and learn more about the county's aerial visitors, visit birdcast.org. This is the Valley News Roundup for October 6th through October 9th, 2026, part of the Central Valley Journalism Collaborative. Tune in again at 6:50 a.m. Tuesday, October 13th, for another full edition of the Valley News Roundup. Good day, neighbor.

0: journalism in Berlin, Germany. This is Democracy Now!
1: The state of Tennessee has shown us again that they are not capable of carrying out an execution consistent with basic human dignity. Last night was not just inefficient, it was cruel, and it was torturous.
0: In Tennessee, death row prisoner Krista Pike remains in critical condition after surviving two lethal injections during a botched execution. We'll speak to a journalist who witnessed what happened and the director of the Cornell Center on the Death Penalty Worldwide. Then massacre at Minab, the school that became a grave. Drop Site News is out with a major investigation and film about the U.S. bombing of a school in the southern Iranian city of Minab in February, the first day of the U.S. and Israeli war in Iran. The bombing killed at least 156 people. 120 of the victims were children. 26 were teachers, all women. We'll speak to reporter Jeremy Scahill and air excerpts of Drop Site's film featuring survivors, teachers, first responders, parents, and witnesses.
2: Plaster was falling, the ground was shaking, and at that moment, I just looked at my preschool girls and my son, and I said to myself, it's over. Now is the time when we go under the rubble. It's going to fall now. Then there were no more sounds. The class was full of smoke and dust. I told my son, Yassine, run and open the door. Let's get out.
0: All that and more coming up. Welcome to Democracy Now!, democracynow.org, The War and Peace Report. I'm Amy Goodman. In Tennessee, Krista Pike remains in critical condition, hospitalized after surviving two lethal injections Wednesday. Her legal team is calling on the Republican Governor Bill Lee to reduce Pike's sentence to life in prison and call the botched execution, quote, cruel and torturous, unquote. Krista Pike was still breathing after she was strapped to a gurney and injected with two syringes of pentobarbital as prison officials attempted to kill her for more than 2 hours. This is Pike's attorney, Randy Spivey, speaking Thursday.
1: The state of Tennessee has shown us again that they are not capable of carrying out an execution consistent with basic human dignity. Last night was not just inefficient, it was cruel, and it was torturous. It was also predictable. Krista's legal team told the state of Tennessee and the courts that her medical conditions would cause her to suffer an agonizing death. The state and the court dismissed Krista's concerns.
0: Krista Pike would have been the first woman executed in Tennessee in 200 years. Her story's renewed debate on sentencing reform as Pike was just 18 years old when she was convicted of murder in 1995 and sentenced to death. She's also a survivor of childhood sexual abuse. The UN's Human Rights Office has urged Tennessee not to pursue another execution attempt. This is Ravina Shamdasani, UN Human Rights spokesperson.
3: The death penalty has no place in any society, and Krista Pike's case lays bare the multiple reasons why capital punishment should be abolished. Her prolonged suffering is abhorrent and cruel. Key fair trial questions remain unresolved. We call on the state authorities not to pursue any further attempts to execute Krista Pike.
0: The Pentagon is deploying a third aircraft carrier strike group and up to 10,000 U.S. Marines to the Middle East. The USS Theodore Roosevelt carrier and the USS Macon Island amphibious ready group left the port of San Diego this week, are expected to be positioned near Iran by the end of November. They'll add to about 50,000 U.S. military personnel already in the region. In an interview with Time magazine published Thursday, President Trump said renewed large-scale strikes on Iran were possible after the November midterm elections. Meanwhile, ships continue to come under fire while transiting the Strait of Hormuz, with five vessels reportedly struck by projectiles in just 72 hours. On Thursday, a supertanker with a capacity of 2.5 million barrels of oil caught fire after it was hit off the coast of Oman. The Saudi-led military alliance fighting Houthi militias in Yemen said Thursday it intercepted four drones launched over southern Saudi Arabia. The alliance accused the Houthis of targeting an electric power station in the holy city of Medina, a charge the Houthis denied. Meanwhile, there were reports of loud explosions in the Houthi-controlled city of Sana'a overnight as Yemen forces carried out airstrikes. The International Organization for Migration, more than 145,000 people have been displaced in Yemen since the conflict escalated in June. In the United Kingdom said Thursday they'd arrested a 25-year-old British-Iranian dual national in London following a security incident at RAF Fairford Air Base on Sunday. The UK has allowed the US to launch attacks on Iran from the air base since March. Authorities did not name the man who's being held on suspicion of terrorist acts, the same charge levied against five British nationals who were arrested outside RAF Fairford, then released on bail. On Thursday, British Prime Minister Andy Burnham said his government had strong indications of Iranian involvement in the incident. But exactly what took place outside the airbase remains unclear. A police search of vans being used by the men turned up no signs of explosives. However, the vans did contain empty barrels, large tanks, siphoning pumps and fuel, leading to widespread speculation that the men were stealing petrol rather than plotting an attack. In Texas, Wilbur Rafael Garces Perez, the 28-year-old Venezuelan asylum seeker who was shot by an ICE agent in Austin, has finally received surgery to remove the bullet from his back. The bullet remained jammed in his body for 11 days, causing severe pain. Garces Perez was transferred between an ICE jail and the hospital multiple times and had lost movement on his left side. The shooting by ICE agents earlier this month came as Garces Perez made deliveries for DoorDash. Garces Perez now faces federal criminal charges. In related news, the Associated Press reports ICE has banned high-speed car chases, vehicle pursuits, and traffic stops involving U.S. officers have been under heavy scrutiny as agents have fired their guns more than a dozen times in these encounters since Trump returned to office. At least four people have been killed, including 52-year-old Mexican father Lorenzo Salgado Araujo, fatally shot in Houston in July, and several others wounded. In Minneapolis, the family of Renee Good filed a pair of federal civil rights lawsuits on Thursday over her fatal shooting at the hands of ICE agent Jonathan Ross during mass deportation sweeps in January. One lawsuit seeks to hold the U.S. government accountable under the Tort Claims Act, alleging wrongful death, negligence, and emotional distress. A second lawsuit names ICE agent Jonathan Ross and several top current and former Trump administration officials, including Stephen Miller and Kristi Noem. It accuses them of a conspiracy to interfere with the civil rights of Renee Good, as well as Somali and Spanish-speaking immigrants in the Twin Cities. On Thursday, Renee Good's partner, Becca Good, spoke publicly for the first time since the fatal shooting on January 7th.
4: I don't hate the people who took Renee from us, but what I want them to understand is every single day they get to look at their children and their wives and their sisters and know what they took from our family. They took a mother away from her children. They know that and they will carry it forever.
0: President Trump left the White House for campaign events in Texas and Oklahoma on Thursday, the first of what he says will be 32 days of campaigning right up to Election Day. Trump is opening his tour in states normally considered safe territory for Republicans who fear the president's dismal poll numbers will drag down their chances in the midterm elections. Trump's first stop was a Dallas area truck factory where he rallied support for Texas Attorney General and Republican Senate nominee Ken Paxton, who's polling behind Democrat James Tallarico. No Texas Democrat has won a statewide election in Texas since 1994. According to secretly recorded audio published by the New York Times, Paxton told a group of conservative donors and lobbyists last week that Trump's midterm convention in Dallas had hurt his Senate campaign.
5: When we did that convention, the jobs are numbers. Everybody's going to be dropped.
0: Republican-affiliated groups spent $122 million last month alone in support of Ken Paxton's Senate run, including $20 million spent by Donald Trump's super PAC, MAGA, Inc. In September, Paxton told a Texas podcaster he would be unable to compete without money from outside groups.
6: And the only thing that really saves us is that the Supreme Court came along and allowed super PACs. Otherwise, you could not run a race in Texas.
0: In New Jersey, an investigation has revealed a Microsoft Link data center emitted large amounts of toxic air pollution for nearly a year before state regulators stepped in. According to public records obtained by Floodlight and The Guardian, the Data One facility in Vineland operated dozens of gas-fired generators for a combined 46,000 hours in total without required permits. A Rutgers professor estimated the data center emitted about 140 tons of nitrogen oxides, chemicals that produce smog and are linked to asthma, heart attacks, and premature death. In New York, new details have emerged about Cornell University's botched internal investigation into the sexual assault of a 20-year-old undergraduate student on campus in 2024. The unsealed documents include a 120-page transcript of Jane Doe's hours-long sworn statement to Cornell police and a university investigator in which she described feeling increasingly incapacitated and uncomfortable the night she was drugged, assaulted, and gang-raped by seven former and current members of Chi Phi fraternity. She told the investigators, quote, "there was really no escape," unquote. According to the New York Times, Cornell omitted the rape allegation in its report to prosecutors. The case has been reopened following global outcry. On Thursday, New York Governor Kathy Hochul named New York Attorney General Letitia James to serve as special prosecutor in the investigation. James had already begun a review of why Tompkins County District Attorney Matthew Van Houten decided not to pursue criminal charges in the case. Ethiopia shuttered its embassy in Eritrea's capital Asmara on Thursday and named 10 Eritrean diplomats persona non grata after accusing its East African neighbor of arming and supporting rebels in Ethiopia's northern Tigray region. Eritrea responded by severing diplomatic ties with Ethiopia. It's the worst confrontation between the two nations since they signed a peace agreement in 2018, formally ending 20 years of war. The diplomatic conflict erupted hours after drones struck near the headquarters of Ethiopia's military and other sites in Addis Ababa. Reuters reports a source linked to the Tigray People's Liberation Front claimed responsibility on behalf of the rebel group, which last week resumed attacks on government forces for the first time since a 2022 ceasefire ended a devastating civil war. In Brazil, voters are taking to the polls Sunday for a high-stakes election between Brazilian leftist president Luiz Inácio Lula da Silva, who's vying for a fourth term in office, and far-right candidate Flavio Bolsonaro, the son of imprisoned former president Jair Bolsonaro. If no candidate wins more than half the vote in the first round, they'll go to a runoff that's scheduled for October 25th. Lula has warned against attempts to interfere in Brazil's election and threats to democracy by President Trump, who's had a friendly relationship with the Bolsonaros. Though Trump has so far not publicly endorsed Flavio Bolsonaro, he said he's following the election very closely. And in Spain, a fragmented Spanish parliament is set to vote today on a pair of measures to ban evictions until 2030 while protecting the rights of tenants. The measures are expected to fail since the party of Spanish Prime Minister Pedro Sanchez does not hold a majority in the parliament. Sanchez issued the housing decrees in response to public uproar over the eviction of 87-year-old Mari Carmen from her lifelong home in Madrid. Activists have set up large protest encampments in Madrid's Puerta del Sol Square. Their protests have spread to Barcelona and other Spanish cities.
7: It's very important to protest because the problem is very big. There are many people that can't afford rent. Many people, young people, older middle-aged people. Housing is a very big problem. I don't know why this movement didn't start before.
0: And those are some of the headlines. This is Democracy Now!, democracynow.org, The War and Peace Report. I'm Amy Goodman in Berlin. Coming up in Tennessee, death row prisoner Krista Pike remains in critical condition in the hospital after surviving two lethal injections during a botched execution. We'll speak with a witness and one of her lawyers. Stay with us.

0: The World's on Fire by Vera Foster. This is Democracy Now!, democracynow.org, The War and Peace Report. I'm Amy Goodman. Tennessee's Governor Bill Lee has halted all remaining executions this year after a death row prisoner survived two lethal injections Wednesday night. According to her lawyers, Krista Pike was still breathing after she was strapped to a gurney and injected with two syringes of pentobarbital in a botched execution that spanned more than 2 hours. Witnesses say Pike described a burning spot in her arm that felt like it was going to burst. She smiled and laughed, then gasped repeatedly and began snoring, but continued to breathe. She was later taken to the hospital. Tennessee Governor Bill Lee has ordered an independent review of the botched execution, but Krista Pike's attorneys say he should go further and commute her sentence. On Thursday, Krista Pike's attorney, Randy Spivey, addressed reporters during a news conference.
1: Krista is alive right now. We don't have a sense of her prognosis or much update on her health at the moment. But we do know that she is alive right now and receiving life-saving medical care. The state of Tennessee has shown us again that they are not capable of carrying out an execution consistent with basic human dignity. Last night was not just inefficient, it was cruel, and it was torturous. It was also predictable. Krista's legal team told the state of Tennessee and the courts that her medical conditions would cause her to suffer an agonizing death. The state and the court dismissed Krista's concerns. The governor's call for an independent review does not go far enough. After having endured solitary confinement for more than 20 years and a full attempt to kill her by lethal injection, Krista has endured punishment greater than any other person in the history of the American death penalty.
0: Krista Pike's lawyers revealed the execution team went through at least 7 needles trying to find a vein, including one that appeared to be bent when it was pulled from her arm. Medical experts say the blistering and burning around the IV insertion sites suggest the pentobarbital may have leaked into the surrounding tissue rather than entering Pike's bloodstream, potentially causing chemical burns. Some experts have raised the possibility the pentobarbital may have degraded or expired, which could have made it less effective. Krista Pike was sentenced to death for a 1995 murder she committed when she was 18 years old. She would have been the first woman executed in Tennessee in 200 years. Wednesday night's attempted execution went forward only after the U.S. Supreme Court lifted a stay by an appeals court, which had paused her execution to consider whether her sentencing had fully weighed mitigating evidence, including severe childhood trauma and neglect, including rape and sexual abuse, and mental illness. Weeks before her botched execution, Pike and her lawyers argued a single-dose lethal injection could be tantamount to torture due to Pike's small veins. This is an unedited audio recording shared by her lawyers with the New York Times.
2: The concerns I have on our lethal injection method are simply that I do not have good veins. Tony Carruthers lived out my worst nightmare, detail for detail, and I don't want to go through that. The drug is supposedly burns very bad, and so that sounds scary to me because they use the word Drano in speaking about this drug, and the thought of suffocating and drowning on my own bodily fluid and blood isn't very appealing to me. I'm very remorseful now. I wasn't in the beginning when I first caught this charge. I didn't care what I had done or who I sent it to. The horror of the pain that I caused her family, my codependent family. I've affected this world in such a negative way when all I ever wanted to do was care for people and lead love. I have done the opposite of that, and that pains me.
0: Those were the words of Krista Pike speaking weeks ahead of her botched execution. She was referring to the case of Tennessee death row prisoner Tony Carruthers, who was issued a one-year stay of execution in May after prison officials were unable to find a backup injection vein in another botched execution attempt that left Carruthers suffering and in pain for over an hour. Pike's lawyer said, quote, "We take no pleasure in being right, but the concerns raised by Ms. Pike proved to be true. Difficult vein access, blown veins, degraded pentobarbital, no emergency medical care available when things inevitably go wrong, all under a protocol that remains veiled in secrecy," they say. Well, for more, we're joined by two guests in Nashville, Tennessee. We're joined by Stephen Hale, criminal justice reporter at the Nashville Banner, author of Death Row Welcomes You, Visiting Hours in the Shadow of the Execution Chamber. He witnessed Krista Pike's box execution on Wednesday evening in Orleans, Massachusetts. We're joined by Sandra Babcock, clinical professor at Cornell Law School, director of the Cornell Center on the Death Penalty Worldwide. She recently co-wrote an article headlined Tennessee Failed Krista Pike Long Before Her Execution Date. We welcome you both to Democracy Now! Let's begin in Nashville. Stephen Hale, you witnessed the attempted execution of Krista Pike. Can you explain what happened?
3: Thanks for having me, Amy. I guess the answer is yes and no. I can tell you what I saw. One of the continuing frustrations of this situation from our perspective as reporters is that we can't explain as much as we'd like to be able to. But I can tell you that, yes, what you described there in your intro is correct. Krista Pike, we understand, was given two rounds of lethal injection drug pentobarbital. I have seen five executions in Tennessee, including the aborted one that you mentioned of Tony Carruthers back in May. And I've never seen anything like what we saw Wednesday night. And a number of the witnesses who were there with me have also seen a number of other lethal injections in this state and others. And it was new to all of us. It was pretty clear early on that things were going wrong, but even then, we didn't know they would go quite as wrong as they did. And it's all been quite disturbing, as you can imagine.
0: Describe what you heard and saw.
3: So you mentioned that Krista Pike was talking and kind of smiling even at times. She was in conversation with her spiritual advisor who was in the room with her. And they, in the early stages of this attempted execution, were repeating a kind of prayer mantra. They were saying, "May you be at peace, may you be at peace, may you be kind and gentle to yourself." At one point, she looked over in our direction at the window that we were sitting behind, and she said to the people behind the glass, and she repeated that again, "May you be at peace." But it wasn't long after that the drugs were administered, and even at a certain point we saw what we understand to be a signal in the execution chamber that the drugs had been fully administered. And even after that point, she was still moving her body. She was still talking to her spiritual advisor, and that continued long after we expected it to. What then happened was obviously a very long process, but the curtain was drawn twice. And for your viewers to understand, that's normally only done right before the person is declared dead. In this case, the curtain was closed while we all knew she was still alive and we could still hear her breathing, snoring, kind of struggling. And it was then her spiritual advisor was pulled out of the execution chamber. We waited there in the dark for a bit, and then the prison officials came and brought the spiritual advisor back into the execution chamber so that they could try again. And that's when they gave her a second round of pentobarbital. We continued to hear her snoring, at times saw her, you know, kind of opening her mouth wide, almost as if gasping, but without making a sound. And then at a certain point, the curtain was closed again. And I repeat, it was closed while we could still hear her and knew she was alive. And we sat there for around 50 minutes, listening to the sound of her snoring quite loudly, breathing, in strained breaths. But with no information about what was or wasn't going on behind the curtain.
0: As we watch the news conference, Senator Babcock, you're one of the attorneys for Krista Pike. The attorneys called for the governor to commute Krista's sentence. The governor's announced independent review was described as insufficient without greater transparency and preservation of record, of records. Can you talk about the legal recourse you have right now? I mean, my understanding is Krista Hale is in the hospital in critical condition. They're trying to keep her alive, and if they succeed and she's sent back to the prison, they will try to kill her again?
4: The most Sandra important Babcock, thing right now
0: can you
4: is
0: hear
4: that
0: me?
4: Krista pulls. I can hear you. Can you hear me?
0: Yes, I can. Go ahead.
4: I can hear you. Can you hear me? Okay. The most important thing right now is that Krista pulls through this. We still don't know what her prognosis is. And we are all waiting to see, and that is the primary concern. But in the meantime, the governor must immediately commute her death sentence. Krista Pike, as Mr. Spivey said a few minutes ago, has just experienced the most agonizing attempt at lethal injection in the country's history. And it's important to remember that Krista should never have been in this position. She should never have been sentenced to death in the first place. She was an 18-year-old kid, an immature 18-year-old, who was just a year after a violent rape, which was the last of three different men who had raped her in the course of her childhood and adolescence. She was not receiving medication for post-traumatic stress disorder and bipolar disorder at the time of this crime. Which she committed with her abusive boyfriend at the time. There are so many reasons why she never should have been in that execution chamber in the first place. And on top of that, the state of Tennessee had always accused her of fabricating these accounts of childhood sexual abuse and rape. They called her a liar, a pathological liar. They said that she was promiscuous. They said that she had invited it or invented it. In fact, her sexual assaults were documented by police reports, court records, hospital records. She actually reported them, unlike most rape victims. And after decades of denying the truth of her suffering, the state just last month finally admitted that she had that it did not dispute her history as a survivor of unimaginable sexual violence. We tried to get the courts to stop her execution, and the Sixth Circuit agreed, and they halted it. And the state immediately appealed, and the Supreme Court vacated that stay over the dissents of three justices who said, we must recognize that we are not infallible and that there is a risk of irretrievable harm if this execution goes forward. Their concerns were ignored. The state of Tennessee plowed ahead. As you said at the top of the hour, and as Mr. Spivey explained, the state was on notice about her medical condition. All of these facts were known to the courts. This case represents a colossal failure, not only of the lethal injection process, but of the legal architecture that is supposed to ensure that people do not suffer a torturous death at the hands of the state.
0: Sandra Babcock, Tennessee's Governor Bill Lee has halted all remaining executions this year. You're having a governor's election this year, and one of the candidates, the Republican Senator Marsha Blackburn, who's running for governor, has said many times on the campaign trail she wants executions to happen quicker and she wants to use the electric chair. Can you respond?
4: Well, I'm not a Tennessean, and I will not be voting in the election, but what I think about that statement is that it is typical of politicians who are seeking to appeal to a common thirst for vengeance when people hear about violent crime. It is a black and white way of viewing the world that does not reflect the complexities of crime, that does not reflect the complexities of women's histories of violence and the experiences that pave the pathway to incarceration. It's what they perceive as something that will appeal to the electorate. It's a cop-out, is what it is. And people who have worked in the system, and that includes prison officials and guards who have worked alongside supervising people on death row, recognize that these are full human beings and that you cannot execute someone under the conditions that Tennessee just attempted to do without recognizing that what Tennessee did was an act of cold and calculated homicide that was far crueler in its way and because of its premeditated, deliberate nature than the act that Krista Pike was convicted of committing at a time when she was in the grip of a mental illness that was unmedicated, coming off of the trauma of a violent rape.
0: Sandra Babcock, can you say whether Krista Pike is conscious in the hospital in critical condition?
4: We do not know. We have no information. None of the information that we have heard, most of it is rumors, is reliable. We are waiting to hear any official word from the medical team. She is now receiving medical assistance from doctors who respect the Hippocratic Oath, unlike the doctor who was present in the execution chamber with her, whom we know is incompetent and who is also responsible for the botched execution of Tony Carruthers in May.
0: And finally, I want to go back to Stephen Hale in Nashville. You not only witnessed the attempted execution of Krista Pike, you witnessed the attempted execution of Tony Carruthers in May. Your final comments on what happened there, leading to him being granted a stay of execution.
3: Yeah, Amy, as you say, and I spoke to you in May, and we do need to find a much better way of getting in touch, but or a much better reason for doing so. That was also a horrifying attempted execution in its own way. A difference was that this one went much further. That execution, as you remember, was called off from our perspective as witnesses before the curtain was open, and so before it had sort of fully begun from our vantage point, of course, on Tony Carruthers' end. They had been trying and struggling to get IV access for a long time. I think overall, I would just emphasize to your viewers that we have been here before in Tennessee, not just in terms of there being a botched execution earlier this year, but in terms of the governor calling for a pause on execution so that the protocol can be reviewed. That happened in 2022 when an execution was called off at the last minute because of problems with the protocol. An outside legal review found that the department had not been following its protocol on numerous occasions, and a new protocol was created. That's the one we're using now. And this year, there have been, as we've been discussing, two botched executions under that protocol. We did not know until yesterday, after hearing from Krista Pike's attorneys, the degree of struggle that there had been to get IV access for her. So that was new information to us because, as reporters and witnesses, we don't see that part during an execution. But that obviously, it appears, was a problem yet again in this process. And so what will happen going forward is very unclear, but this is the experience that we all had Wednesday night and that Krista Pike had is unique in some ways, but also not new here.
0: Stephen Hale, I want to thank you for being with us. Criminal justice reporter at the Nashville Banner, author of the book Death Row Welcomes You, Visiting Hours in the Shadow of the Execution Chamber, speaking to us from Nashville. And Sandra Babcock, clinical professor at Cornell Law School, director of the Cornell Center on the Death Penalty Worldwide. We'll link to your piece that you co-wrote, Tennessee Failed Krista Pike Long Before Her Execution. Coming up, Massacre at Menab, the school that became a grave. We'll speak to Jeremy Scahill of Dropsite News back in 15 seconds.

0: The World's on Fire by Farrell Foster. This is Democracy Now!, democracynow.org. I'm Amy Goodman. We're broadcasting from Publix, the House of Journalism in Berlin, Germany. The Pentagon sending a third aircraft carrier to the Middle East as President Trump considers a new escalation of the U.S. war in Iran. The latest move adds 7,000 sailors, up to 3,000 Marines, to the U.S. military presence in the region. Today, we spend the rest of the hour looking at the U.S. bombing of a children's school in the Iranian city of Manab on the first day of the U.S.-Israeli war on Iran. The bombing killed at least 156 people, 120 of them children, 26 teachers, all women. A United Nations fact-finding mission recently concluded the U.S. strike was a war crime, but the Trump administration has not yet even acknowledged U.S. responsibility. Dropsite News is out this week with a devastating investigation into the bombing of the school. The article and accompanying video is headlined, Massacre at Manab, the School That Became a Grave. We're joined right now by investigative journalist Jeremy Scahill, lead author on the report. In a moment, Jeremy, we'll play some of your interviews with survivors, first responders, and parents. But first, Jeremy, set up what happened that day on February 28th.
1: Thanks, Amy. We need to back up a few weeks and remember that Iran and the United States were engaged in an intense round of negotiations that were being mediated by the Sultanate of Oman, which had been the main mediator for two decades between the United States and Iran on nuclear issues, and it played a major role in brokering the 2015 JCPOA agreement signed under Barack Obama. And the Iranians were very skeptical about this process because just some months before these negotiations in June of 2025, when the Iranians were negotiating with the United States, the U.S. and Israel launched surprise bombing attacks against Iran in what became known as the 12-day war. But the foreign minister of Oman on February 27th had gone to the United States. He met with Vice President J.D. Vance in the White House. He came out and he told media that he was optimistic that a deal was going to be reached and that it would be historic in nature. Yes, there were details to work out. Nothing was guaranteed, but that there were technical talks scheduled for the following week in Vienna, Austria. And so when Iranians woke up on the morning of February 28th, let's remember this was a Saturday, but in Iran, Saturday is the beginning of the school and work week. And so Iranians were, you know, paying attention to everything, but they went to bed understanding that this process was still going on, that war was very much a possibility, but not believing it was going to start imminently because you had this next round of negotiations and you had the Omani foreign minister expressing optimism. Well, then, as people are stuck in traffic jams, they're getting their kids out the door for school, children start arriving at school, we get the initial reports that there are airstrikes that have happened in Tehran, the capital of Iran. And the first strikes that happened that day were on the residence and offices of Supreme Leader Ayatollah Ali Khamenei. And so a lot of the media speculation at that point was about whether or not Iran's supreme leader had been assassinated. And word starts to spread very quickly across Iran and on state media that there are attacks happening throughout the country. And so administrators and officials in provinces around Iran begin calling schools and directing principals and teachers to start having parents come to take their children home. There was going to be a shelter-in-place order, and the Iranians had been through this before. And so as this is happening, we then start to hear shocking reports that in the southern Iranian city of Manab, a missile has slammed into a girl's school. And we start to see images that that show children and the bodies of children. And very quickly, the media narrative sort of becomes, and this is being pushed kind of by the United States, that the school had been right next to an IRGC missile facility and that it was sort of collateral damage. We did an investigation into this. There's been some very good reporting on this. This is not a story that we broke, but what we did is we really went deeply into what happened in the experience of Iranians who lived it that day. And by talking to teachers who survived, you know, 26 teachers were killed in this attack. One of them was pregnant, 120 children. This was not a single bombing or collateral damage. There were at least two direct hits on a school packed with children that was with Tomahawk cruise missiles, one of the most sophisticated weapons in the U.S. arsenal. And a couple of hours after those initial hits, as first responders came, as parents came, the U.S. launches more strikes. A total Iran says of 13 missiles were launched. The justice minister of Iran told me this isn't a double tap strike. This is a triple tap strike. And, you know, one of the most horrifying details, Amy, that we uncovered is that after the first bomb had hit near the school that morning, the teachers didn't believe that their school would be bombed because it was a school. And they had gathered the children, many of the children, in the schoolyard because their parents had come to pick them up. And when the bombs hit not far away from the school, they said, my God, we need to get everyone back into the school. So they usher the children back into the school. One of the teachers took some of the girls into a prayer hall inside of the school. And then moments later, direct hit with a Tomahawk cruise missile on the school. So the protected site of the school, the parents and the teachers thought that they would find shelter there. And the United States directly bombed that school while they were inside.
0: Jeremy, I want to go to the voices of the people themselves. This is an excerpt of your Drop Site News new investigation, Massacre at Manav, the school that became a grave, featuring interviews with Yaqub Yazdanpana. His daughter Fatima died in the strike. But first, this is preschool teacher Hosnia Salem. She survived the bombing.
2: Like any other day, I got my child ready at 7 o'clock because my son is in fifth grade and attended the same school. I got my child ready and headed to school. My son went to the boys' school and I stayed at preschool in my own class. Our school had two floors. The upper floor was for the girls, and the downstairs was for the boys. One section was for preschool. You can say there were three schools there. There were students there from all walks of life, children from working class families, educators. We had all kinds of students there.
3: I have to go back a little and tell you about how I chose this school. Fatima's mother and I had noticed Fatima's overflowing intelligence. When we would tell her a story, she would never forget the story, and she would recite the story moment by moment, word for word. I wanted to find a very good school that would address Fatima's needs and her active mind. After asking a lot of questions, I found Shajareh Tayyebeh School.
2: After the lesson started, we handed out books and the children did their activities. I took the children to the schoolyard, the park that was in our schoolyard, so the children could play. The time was around 9:30, I think, when I was informed by a friend that the war had started and they had hit Tehran.
1: In the first moments of the U.S. and Israeli bombing campaign, they strike the personal residence and offices of Ayatollah Ali Khamenei, the supreme leader of Iran, and they killed, assassinated not only Khamenei, but members of his family. They start then striking other leadership targets of the IRGC, the elite military force of Iran, political offices.

0: After a missile strike nearby, some teachers usher children back inside the school for protection.
1: The preschool children were 5 years old, and all they did was yell, "Miss, miss," and were crying. I ran to the children. I just said, "Get under the table." I didn't think they were going to hit the school. I just thought that someplace had been hit. I said, "Don't be afraid. Sit down." I heard this horrible sound, and it was so close. Two simultaneous sounds. They're still in my ear. My son even describes them. And then explosion. Plaster was falling, the ground was shaking, and at that moment, I just looked at my preschool girls and my son, and I said to myself, "It's over. Now is the time when we go under the rubble. It's going to fall now." Then there were no more sounds. The class was full of smoke and dust. I told my son, "Yassine, run and open the door. Let's get out." My preschool kids didn't have shoes on since our classroom was carpeted. I took the children in my arms, one by one, and brought them outside. We exited from the preschool yard gate until we reached the first street. I looked behind me and I saw smoke and fire coming from the school office. All I said to the preschool children was, "Kids, just look in front of you. Don't look back." I told everyone to run to the school because they had hit the school. The children are under the ruins. Go save them.
2: That's an excerpt from Drop Site News' new investigation, Massacre at Manav, the school that became a grave. That was preschool teacher Hasnia Salem. She survived the bombing. In this clip, we hear more from Yagub Yazdepana, who describes how he raced to the school to look for his little daughter, Fatima.
3: It was like something was telling my heart that the school they were talking about was Shajareh Tayyabeh. I lost it. I left my classroom, ran home, took my car and sped to Minab. When I arrived, I said, "Oh no, the unimaginable had happened." As soon as I arrived there, I saw there was no school left. Two-thirds of the school, maybe more, had been destroyed. Smoke was rising from all over the school. It had turned into rubble. For a moment, I thought I was asleep and having a nightmare.
2: In this excerpt from Drop Site News' new investigation, Massacre at Manav, the school that became a grave, we hear two Iranian Red Crescent Society emergency workers describing the utter devastation following the U.S. strike on the Manav school.
4: Mothers came to me and said, "My daughter's in the classroom. My son is in the classroom. In God's name, please bring me my son." We didn't know how to answer these families. Each body part that was brought out from the building and taken to the ambulances, the families ran, looking to see who it was.
3: People kept coming and coming to help, to remove children from under the ruins. All of us were there waiting. I, a 32-year-old father, was waiting for them to bring my daughter from under the ruins. Imagine the depth of this catastrophe and how hard it was for us.
5: There was a father with us who was searching for his two children until it was 4 or 5 o'clock at night when his fingers no longer worked. His fingers were covered in blood. He had lost his fingernails. In that same condition, he fell asleep. There was also

0: So a father, we had nothing to give him. All that remained was a school bag and shoes. Where we had collected the school bag and shoes, the father sat and was talking to the school bag and shoes. He was just talking to the school bag and shoes. Nothing from his child has been recovered.
1: Again, those are two Red Crescent workers. An excerpt of Drop Site News, new investigation massacre at Manav, the school that became a grave. In March, President Trump and Defense Secretary Pete Hegseth denied the U.S. was responsible for bombing the school. They spoke to reporters aboard Air Force One.
2: Did the United States bomb a girls' elementary school in southern Iran on the first day of the war and kill 175 people?
3: Based on what I've seen, that was done by Iran.
2: Is that true, Mr. Hegseth? It was Iran who did that?
4: We're certainly investigating.
2: Still investigating.
4: But the only side that targets civilians is Iran.
3: We think it was done by Iran.
1: That was Defense Secretary Pete Hegseth and President Trump. In July, President Trump told a different story, appearing on Fox News, talking about the airstrike.
5: There are images from this site that show fragments that appear to be from U.S. Tomahawk missiles. Is it possible that old intelligence or a mistake during a very active time in the war led to this event?
3: It is, but it's also possible that those images that you have are AI generated. Now, I know we're waiting for a conclusive report. I don't think there can be a conclusive report.
1: Oh, really? So that's President Trump talking about the report. Jeremy Scahill, you are the co-founder of Drop Site News. This is an incredible investigation massacre at Manav. Can you respond to what Hegseth and Trump said and talk about the state of the investigation into this deadly attack on the schools February 28th that killed over 150 people, as you said, 120 of them children?
6: Amy, I think there's only two possibilities here for what actually happened that day. On the one hand, it's possible that because Pete Hegseth came in with a tone set by Trump himself, that civilian deaths don't matter, that soldiers and military personnel should not worry about killing or injuring civilians, that they eliminated the entire department that is supposed to do civilian harm mitigation, that they used AI, including Maven systems developed by Palantir, to rush to develop as many targets as possible, that they had old satellite photos that indicated that this was a military base and not a school, and that because of that disregard for civilians and civilian life, they pushed forward and said, we want to break records. They're always talking about records and maximize lethality. And so it was a process where they didn't care and they just started striking everything. On the flip side of it, and you know, a former senior State Department official told me this, knowing what she knows about the entire system and the fact that this was struck in the first hours of the first day of this war that they had been planning, that something very sinister may well be at the core of this. And so, you know, it's important to say, up until the year 2013, this area in Manav was actually a facility that was operated by the IRGC. We obtained documents, and the satellite photos also show this clearly, showing that in 2014, the school filed for registration, the IRGC donated the land, the province redistricted the whole area, and the IRGC actually moved most of its facilities nearly 2 miles away. That base, which was a publicly known base, was not hit during these attacks that morning. Instead, it was an area that was a school, a car wash, a clinic, what we would call in America a strip mall. And the only remaining IRGC building in that vicinity was an administrative office of the naval forces of the IRGC. And they had totally vacated that property after the June 2025 war. So what happened that day was there was literally no presence of the IRGC whatsoever there. And in fact, satellite photos from just weeks that the public can see, from just weeks before this strike, you could see the murals on the wall. You could see the soccer field. Some of the satellite photos show shadows of tiny people playing outside. I spoke to Wes Bryant, who used to be one of the people in charge of civilian harm mitigation at the Pentagon up until 2025. His division was the one that Hegseth shut down. And he said that you, under the rules and the doctrine, they should have checked the most readily available satellite imagery before launching any strike of that nature. The other thing is Tomahawk cruise missiles have cameras on them. They can loiter, they can shift direction. So there are many, many questions that need to be asked about this. This is one of the single gravest war crimes that I'm aware of since Vietnam. It's akin to the Amariah shelter bombing in Baghdad, Iraq in the 1991 Gulf War, when the US dropped a bomb, a bunker buster bomb, ripped open a hole in a bunker where hundreds of civilians were, and then dropped another 2,000 pound bomb directly, incinerating more than 400 people. It rises to the level of gravity of that crime. And it's really just shocking that there isn't more outcry from the American public and the US Congress. This is one of the most severe war crimes. And it's not like, you know, the tone under Obama where he says, oh, oops, we tortured some folks, or they said, you know, we regret this. Trump's people are defiant about this. And the Democrats, you know, they're not in control of the Congress right now, but this should be front and center of foreign policy questions toward Donald Trump. If the Democrats regain control of the House of Representatives, they should go after them for this. These are war crimes.
1: Has any investigation been done by the U.S. government, made public?
6: No, the United States Central Command is supposedly doing an investigation, but Bradley Cooper, the head of CENTCOM, lied in front of Congress and said this was an active IRGC missile base. There's no evidence to suggest that there ever were missiles launched from this site, and this was congressional testimony. It seems like at the best case scenario is that they kind of say this was human error, artificial intelligence, and outdated maps because the threat was so serious and we moved forward and oops, this was a mistake. That would be the best case scenario. The worst case scenario in some ways is that Trump's people and the Pentagon just simply say, oh no, this is Iranian propaganda. We still think that maybe the IRGC bombed it themselves. That's why it's so important to have actual investigations. The UN sent a commission there, and they've determined that it's a war crime, because just on the basis of the idea that if they use AI, if they use systems where they shut down the civilian harm mitigation and they didn't check to see what was there before they launched the missile, that satisfies the legal barriers to indicate that a war crime, not just a crime against humanity, was committed.
1: Jeremy, we just have 20 seconds, but the devastating pictures of, I mean, the victims are not only those who've died, but the children that survived that are saying to their parents, I wish I had been one of the martyrs to be with my friends. These last 20 seconds, the effect today.
6: You know, one of the drawings from the psychologist, a child just drew a severed hand. And she said, you know, that the kids feel like they did something wrong. That they don't understand why their friends died and they weren't able to save them.
1: Jeremy, we have to leave it there. It is an incredibly devastating report. Jeremy is co-founder of Dropsite News. We'll link to your new investigation and film, Massacre at Manav, the school that became a grave. A happy birthday to Laura Bastillos. Early happy birthday to Becca Staley. Special thanks to our crew here in Publix, the House of Journalism in Berlin, Frederick Ayard, Frank Biedman, and Yasmin Arnold and Dennis Moynihan. I'm Amy Goodman. Thank you so much for joining.
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8: ¿Quieres saber la calidad del aire que respiras? 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

0: Columbus Day.
1: A day that our government has deemed worthy of remembrance.
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0: With all due respect.
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4: There's an ugly truth that has been overlooked
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6: Columbus committed heinous crimes
7: against the indigenous peoples of the Caribbean
8: and millions of natives throughout the Americas.
0: And Columbus set the stage for the slave trade in the New World.
3: So please,
1: please reconsider. If this is a man you want to honor,
2: 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If you want to celebrate the crimes of Columbus,
9: it's not your fault.
0: It happened a long time ago.
6: But remaining neutral
2: and pretending like it didn't happen,
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3: So please,
8: take the day to learn the whole story.
7: Celebrate the people who were here first.
1: Petition for a nationally recognized indigenous holiday.
8: So please,
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11: Equity for all people is how we all are okay. 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Thinking about how to support folks who are homeless, folks who are struggling with substance abuse, folks that are struggling with violent relationships, it's all interconnected. We have to work on it all at the same time. Racism, homophobia, folks being bullied because they're transgendered. Any of that is oppression. And unless we can get to a place where we all believe that we're all worth something and we can't stop, it's a long haul. Having conversations like this with you, with our neighbor, is the only way it's going to end, where nobody else is going to do this for us. We have to.
10: And that was Diane Kinney, co-director of Circle Vermont. That's circlevt.org for more information.

0: This is Deb Rigger, host and producer of Moccasin Tracks. We are broadcasting from the traditional territory of the Abnaki Nation, known as Ndakina, the land of the people of the dawn. Our guest today is also from this traditional Algonquin territory, and her people, the Narragansett, are descendants of the original people of the state of Rhode Island, with archaeological evidence and oral history of the Narragansett people establishing their existence in the region for more than 30,000 years. I want to welcome Bella Noka to Moccasin Tracks today. Hi, Bella. And Bella, we did a brief introduction. Bella is from the Narragansett people, and I want to have you introduce yourself a little bit and tell us where you're talking to us from today.
1: Hi, my name is Bella Noka. I am with the Narragansett Indian Tribe. I work in human trafficking. I am an activist. I have been most of my life. I am a tribal elder, and I am an environmentalist.
0: Well, those are some big jobs. Just to take one at a time, maybe you could tell us a little bit more about the Narragansett people. Because we're in the larger territory known as the traditional Algonquin territory, but your people are really coastal people, and I'm talking to you from the backwoods here in the northern region. So can you tell us a little bit more about your people and maybe about some of the traditions?
1: Well, I just wanted to, the Narragansett people are based on, I would like to say, the land of Rhode Island is what is now known as Rhode Island. To us, it will always be Turtle Island. But we have in Rhode Island what is left, less than 1,900 acres of land, which is in tribal trust. There are close to 3,000 tribal members, not nearly the numbers that there were before the colonizers arrived due to genocide. It's still you know, a lot of people may say, you know, it was a long time ago. It's not your pain, you know, you can forget about the pains of yesterday. But I can say 9/11 is no longer your pain, and you can forget about that. Or I can say that to the Jewish community or to any other community out there who has, you know, gone through so much pain. Pain, traditions, culture, and all of that is passed down from generation to generation. So with that being said, it stays with you. It's a generational pain until it's removed. But with the ongoing oppression and bullying of the states and the federal government, it's very hard to remove that knee in your neck.
0: Yes, I hear you. And in fact, these days, we like to think that we're moving towards healing, that we are now seeing the oppression that maybe was hidden in almost in plain sight for generations and generations. And during these times of the pandemic, we are seeing these oppressions right in front of us, and we're being asked to work together to find solutions. And one of the things that really struck me in watching your video today was how you struggle to have access to the ocean, to the coast, where you are gifted with such medicine for healing. Could you tell us a little bit about that?
1: Well, the ocean, Grandfather Ocean, who I give great respect to, I humble myself to. We go to, in times of ceremony, we go in times of prayer. We go there for the release of any pain or hurt that is in us. It's always been told to me through my ancestors that there is nothing that Grandfather Ocean cannot heal. Just speak to him. And with that being said, many of our ceremonies have been offered by the ocean uninterrupted until the colonizers did come. And when that happened, it threw our nations off those coastal tribal, and I want to say all of our people off balance, because when one is affected, we're all affected. So without the balance, we can't heal and we can't thrive. And again, I don't like to use the term thinning in the neck, but that is exactly what it feels like. And unfortunately, it took a young man whose life had to be taken for us to know what that knee and that neck felt like, or what happens as a result of that knee in your neck. And to use that as a metaphor, it is symbolic to that feeling. Mm-hmm. So I say today, we have no coastal property. There's no place for us to pray or to do our ceremonies or to pray in peace without being approached and onlookers inquiring what it is that we are doing. There are fences around the beach. There is a course associated with getting in or on the beach. And now there are property owners who dare that you even step on their property, which is the very land that we've done these ceremonies for forever, since time immemorial. So you're taking away and you're stripping me of my purpose, my relationship with my creator, my relationship with Grandfather Ocean, my relationship with healing, not just myself, but praying for my ancestors who have endured such pain and sorrow, but to focus on those here today and those who will come tomorrow. So you're stopping all of our balance and you're throwing it off kilter, in which we've been trying to maintain that balance for a very long time, because we know that the Creator guides us in those winds. But our medicine is much stronger when we are able to practice in the traditions and the ceremonies that have been passed down to us forever.
0: Mm-hmm. Mm-hmm. You know, and it's a beautiful thing that you have your traditions and your ceremonies and rituals to fall back on to help you through, you know, especially these hard times that we're all in. I think we're being asked by the virus to reflect on, you know, where we are today and how we need to work together, you know, to move forward. And so I want to pose a question to you. What would be your vision in that process of working towards balance and how you might see others working with your tribe and with your people to generate that balance?
1: Well, I know that we ask our governor to work in relations to build a relationship with our tribe and so that we are able to get back to the ocean and the ocean, you know, so that we can have that balance. But I believe it's the youth of today that have really spoken up, stepped up, spoken up and against their very own parents at some times, or other very close friends, to end the racism, to stop those conversations at the table that are not right, proper, or fair, to open their minds and to accept new information and a greater understanding of all people. when we pray by the ocean, we don't just pray for our nations. We don't just pray for our children. We pray for your children. We pray for the world. We pray for the energy in the world, the vibrations that go throughout the world. So it's not doesn't just start and end with the Narragansetts. It's for the balance of the world. And we play a good role and a good part in that. That is what we do. That is our ceremony.
0: Wow. It's so, I think, important for people to realize that you are speaking in an inclusive way. You're including everyone in your prayer, and particularly for the unborn in the future, and giving the youth a goal, a way forward by allowing their voices to be heard. And I'm so appreciative of that. And I know the youth, it's like being on the front lines these days is really difficult. But we really need to back them up. We really need to take their thoughts and words and demands, you know, for change. Can you see that happening? Do you get a glimpse of the changes?
1: I can, and have we have always been able to look into the future, because our medicine has brought us a balance. We have worked with the twin spirit. The twin spirit is the young man, woman that are braided together in one spirit. And they speak for many of the people when we're going to war or when we're at peace. They are that balance that can determine if we're going to go either or, because they don't come in as woman or as man. They come in as just a beautiful spirit. I don't want to say tangled, but beautifully woven together, to speak to us and bring us that balance. That's why, and I say two spirit, but it's those who are, I guess, the LBG, I'm not familiar with the term, the right word, how to put it properly, LBGTQ?
0: Mm-hmm. Right, yeah.
1: Did I say correctly? And I have a twin spirit daughter, and she comes in with insight that I have to sit back and listen to. If I listen to, people in the community, in the way that they balance themselves, they're not listening with spirit. Spirit speaks to you, and I don't hope I'm not taking anybody away from. I'm not trying to take anybody away from their religious thoughts or practices, but spirit is your balance. It comes to you in waves. It comes to you on the wind. You get a gut feeling. You feel it throughout your body. And when you know it's right, it's right. That's spirit. And when you know something's wrong, it's wrong. That's spirit speaking to you. So I guess I don't want to be all over the place, because I'm trying to balance the way I speak as a traditional person and then break it down in a more contemporary form. And I tend to lose my audience because I am, again, trying to balance the way I express spirit. Mm-hmm. But I would like to say these young adults today are amazing. They are open-minded. They have relationships that are built. They don't care what color you are, where you come from, if you're tall, if you're chubby, if you're, you know, gray, purple, blue. They are all about the character of that person. And they establish relationships quickly, and they like to work together. And I guess this is what the technology has brought to us, where they are on that little TikTok, and I'm a little fascinated with it myself, with my grandchild, and you see people from all over the world, and it's beautiful. It's beautiful. So I think that this generation here has opened up my heart, my mind even broader than I ever thought it could be, to know that great things are coming. It may seem like the world is in a big ball of chaos, and indeed it is. But we must know that it's always the burn that you have to feel before the healing. So when you have a great scab, you know it has to scab up, and it has to get the air, the wind, to hit it, to stop the healing. And right now, spirit's here on the wing, and it's awakening people in those positions to help change the world. And those who are awoke, or those who are awakening, are charged with something to do to make this all happen. And it's happening all at once. So a lot of people may have a problem with Trump, and I don't want to get political. That's not where I am today. But I will say this: whatever it is that he is doing, the whole world is up. The whole world is being exposed. The racism that has always been there is coming to the front line, and we have to talk about it. We have to address it, and only then can we make this world a better place. Because now everything's on the table, and we can only go forward. And our youth, I hope our elders, with all the teachings that they learned, that they pass on that baton to the youth to assist them on this journey, because these young adults are going to do some amazing things. And I hope that I am alive to witness all of its greatness. Yeah, at
0: Yeah,
1: least
0: that's
1: ten of it.
0: beautiful. That's beautiful. I want to ask you if the youth are going to the elders, if they are asking the elders for advice, or looking to ceremony or traditional ceremony for some of those answers.
1: I believe that elders today are not as approachable as they should be. And I believe that the elders of today are, many of them, with all the hard work that they have done, are fearful of giving up their position, of of always being that spokesperson for the community or for the world. But I think that, like, I am a tribal elder, and I want the young adults of today to know that I am here always. I will approach you. I will reach out to you. I want you to know I'm accessible. I am approachable, and I am willing to assist and help you and share with you all of my knowledge so that tomorrow is a better place when you take charge. And I believe that we all should let them know that loud and clear.
0: That's so beautiful. And I hear many elders across the from other nations also very concerned about the youth, and really trying to reach out to them, and in so many ways. The crises that have hit the youth, the suicide, the drug addiction, things like this, that sometimes really affect young people. We need to not be, I think, afraid to talk about it and to try to be there. Like you said, you want the youth to know that you're there. These are the things that need to be talked about. And it's difficult. It's really difficult. I was just wondering if you had any words of advice maybe that can break down those barriers to allow us to let the youth in our hearts so that we can be open to, you know, a vision that includes them for healing and balance for us all.
1: I would like to share that, and I mentioned earlier that I work in human trafficking, and my nonprofit is Status Purple and the Red Wind. Red Wind is a nonprofit organization that works with young adults in human trafficking, and I have witnessed, or I've been in the trenches with young adults who have wanted to commit suicide and was very close to it. It amazes me that most of these young adults just need someone to reach out to them. They're in a very dark place, and I guess I could best say that the balance of Grandfather Ocean, I'm going back to Grandfather Ocean, plays a huge role. If we can teach these young adults our medicine so that they know that Grandfather Ocean will heal all things. You say it's a mental, I'm not saying you directly, I'm speaking, you know, out there to the community. They say that it's a mental problem, but I think the whole balance of an individual is totally off balance, and they need to be heard, they need to be respected, they need to be seen. They don't need to be invisible. They don't know how to navigate through their internal conflicts that are going on. They've been fed Mickey Mouse and Disney World and the Easter Bunny until they're 18 years old. And then you tell them, go out there and fight a war, and now you're an adult. You don't pacify a child up to that age. You prepare them for life so that they are able to battle with conflict by protecting them throughout their whole life from every little boogeyman story and every little monster underneath their bed. You are not protecting and preparing your child for life. Get your child in communities where there is diversity. Let them not be afraid of this boogey monster that you created in their minds. Let them meet people from every walks of life. Let them have little social problems and work them out by themselves. Be there when they fall down, but allow them to try to get up and pick themselves up themselves before you go around solving and picking up all of their problems. Because by doing that, you don't allow them to use their constructive ways to navigate their own problems, through their own problems. Mm-hmm. Mm-hmm. So get your children out of your little social circles that are so well protected, and let them go into reggae fests. Bring them to the Cape Verdean fest. Bring them to powwows. Bring them to, you know, a mosque, or just introduce them around the world and broaden their minds and open their hearts. And the more people that love your children, the safer, the more loving your children are going to be. Mm-hmm. But if no one knows of your child, you leave them in a very vulnerable, awkward situation where when they do get around these people, they don't know how to act. They don't know how to behave. They don't know how to be received. And it makes a hard life. I don't care who you are. You can be from Mars. If you want to meet my child, I want to be there to listen in. But yeah, I love to see how my young adult navigates through a conversation, how respectful they are through it, how sensitive they are to your feelings as well as their own, and how you know, just the respect, engaging with each other. And with that mutual respect, you go your way, make a friend, and they go their way, and life is beautiful. You don't know, 20 years from now, you may meet that very same person that may offer you a job or marry their child off to you. You know, you don't know. It's a very, the tapestry of life is woven together perfectly, but we can't stall, you know, the growth of an individual.
0: Mm-hmm. Wow, such beautiful advice, Bella. I really appreciate your words. I care about the youth and about your work with them. It reminded me of that saying that says it takes a village to raise a child, and you made me feel that, you know, in your community, you're doing just that with your children and with other children, you know, exposing them to everyone and giving them a balance in life to be able to experience that. That's so beautiful. Gosh.
1: Can I share a quick story?
0: Sure.
1: I was in Miami on the beach with my daughter and her friends for their friend's birthday and my niece's birthday. I didn't plan on being on the beach with all these young adults, but I was. And in front of me, I had noticed a young gentleman sitting on a surfboard. He had been sitting there most of the morning. He didn't eat. He didn't even move from that spot. But I kept observing. For some reason, my attention kept being drawn to him. And again, that's what Grandfather Ocean does. It comes in on the wind and it exposes these things. And while I was engaged in conversation, I was also, you know, glaring off and watching him. And at one point in time, I said to my daughter, I'm going to go and talk to that young man. And they were embarrassed. They were like, no, Ma, don't do that. Leave him alone. He just wants to sit there and enjoy his time there. Just leave him alone. I said, no, he's been there too long. I'm going to offer him a water or something. And I walked over to him. Now, I'm an older woman. He doesn't know me from anywhere. And I walked over to him, and I said, excuse me, but can I sit with you? And he pushed over and patted his surfboard, and I sat down. And I said, it's a beautiful day, isn't it? Isn't it? And he said, no. And we just started talking. And he had shared something to me that was so deep and so painful to him that I felt it. And it was a decision that he and his girlfriend had to make, or that his girlfriend had made alone, that he was so troubled with that he said he didn't want to live. He just wanted. He wanted to take that surfboard and go into the ocean, and just, he said, I just want to go, and this is a beautiful way to go. And we had the best conversation, and I can't share with you word for word how it went, but what I know is that Spirit spoke, and Grandfather Ocean introduced our spirits, and that medicine allowed me to say whatever words were necessary for him to get a different understanding, a clearer understanding, and to change his mind.
0: Wow.
1: And I don't know, my daughter took a picture of the back of us talking. She wasn't doing it for any reason. She just took a picture, like, I think she was just teasing my son. There goes Ma, the world, you know? And she took a picture, and you can't see his face, so it's no violation of who he is. But I have that picture that I keep with me forever. And I think about there's so many of these children out there who are in so much pain, adults who are in so much pain, elders who are alone in so much pain. And we get so busy with the craziness of our lives that we're not paying enough attention. And all we have to do is give a little hug, a little touch. Well, we, you know, with COVID-19, I don't know about hugs anymore, you know, but they're taking away all of what the Creator has allowed for us to heal. And without my grandfather Ocean, without Grandfather Ocean for all of us, we can't pray for the world. We can't pray for those who are in pain the way we want to, with pure medicine, without being interrupted, the way that my ancestors intended for it to be, the way the Creator entrusted us with this ceremony for the world's balance. And I look over there and I see Taylor Swift living over there, Miss Squamicot. That's our ceremonial land. I can't even get next to the rocks over there. I can't touch property. They're setting up fences, you know, where we can't, where we always went war hogged and fished and caught crabs. We can't do any of these things anymore. They're stripping us of our cultural, our traditional ways, and it's not fair, it's not right, and it's bullying because we don't have the political power or the money to make the difference in a world that's ran by that.
0: Yeah, it's so needed. It's so needed by all people. And what else what I also hear you saying, that you be the best you can be when you have access to the water like that. And that's the and that's, you know, this ideal that you're striving for, to be the best that we can be for each other and for the future. And so, you know, I really applaud your efforts in continuing to try to bring balance and bring healing to your community and your family, and even to those who you just happen upon. It's so wonderful. I'm so honored to talk to you today, Bella, and hear some of your story. It's a beautiful story. If there's anything that you would like our listeners to take away, please feel free to give us any contacts or ways to reach you or closing words.
1: Yes, first I would like to say, in no way in the world am I attacking Taylor Swift. I think she is a lovely, lovely young lady, and she doesn't even know what's involved and how we're affected by not having access to, you know, our ocean, our grandfather ocean, to do our ceremonies and traditions. So please, I just want Taylor, if she ever hears me, which I'm sure she won't, know, just to know in the echo that I adore her and I think the world of her. I'm certain my granddaughter does too. And then to know that I believe that I have all the faith in the world that this world is changing for the best. Again, sometimes it doesn't feel like it. It doesn't seem like it. In all the chaos we may see on television, please turn it off.

0: the little boy who I never met in a corner of the world who is crying right now, who is hungry, who doesn't have a mother, who doesn't have a father, who is alone and has no place to go. May he hear me and know that someone out there loves him. I ask that in prayer. And I speak in prayer for all of you out there. You don't have to be Native American. That is not what we do. We don't just look out for ourselves. We are here for the balance of all people. And without our balance, we are the first people of this land. This is all we know. And we haven't been treated fairly. And we are the balance. We are the seeds of this nation. And without us, nothing great can come of that. So I say, let's form unity. Let's go into balance. Let's grow like a beautiful beech, you know, tree and make everything beautiful. We can do this together. And I want to start. I want to offer my hand, my heart, and my prayers, and my ceremony. And I will be by that ocean again. And we will have access to ceremonial places that were taken from us. And someone out there is listening with an open ear and an open heart and an open mind. And there will be change. But for the few, if you would like to reach me, I can be reached. I'm on Facebook under Status Purple. You can join my group on Facebook, or you can email me at bellanoka007@gmail.com. I look forward to speaking to or addressing as many as I can. I get a little overwhelmed sometimes, and most people who speak in spirit, we're not made the same as those who speak in code. So,
1: thank you so much. We're running out of time. It's just been an honor, Bella. It's truly been an honor.
0: Thank you. It was an honor to be a part of your program. I thank you for reaching out to me. And if anything I can help or assist you with in the future, I am here for the youth. If they do call in to you, please let them know I am here. And I look forward to walking the ocean beach with you one day in prayer.
1: Beautiful. Thank you so much.
0: Thank you.

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2: 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The literary and poetry world recently lost Sacramento Poet Laureate Emeritus Indigo Moore in September of 2026. He was a great teacher and influenced many poets. He led two memorable Modesto Stanislaus Poetry Festival workshops. In his memory, we are rebroadcasting an interview he gave with Linda Schuller for our program, Arts of the San Joaquin Valley, in June of 2020.
3: The Arts of the San Joaquin Valley is a program that focuses on the arts community from Stockton to Merced and foothill to foothill.
4: We talk with local authors, poets, playwrights, fine artists, actors, directors, filmmakers, dancers, musicians, crafters, and makers to learn more about their art and the arts-related events here in our part of the valley.
3: We're your hosts, Linda Schuller.
4: And I'm Sandy Graham.
3: If you're involved in the greater arts community of our area and would like to be featured, we will share our contact information at the end of the show. Today our guest is Indigo Moore, Poet Laureate Emeritus of Sacramento. Indigo Moore's fourth book of poetry, Everybody's Jonesing for Something, took second place in the University of Nebraska Press Backwater Prize and will be published spring 2021. His second book, Through the Stonecutter's Window, won Northwestern University Press's Cave Canem Prize. His first and third books, Taproot and In the Room of Thirsts and Hungers, were both part of Main Street Rag's Editors Select Poetry Series. In addition to poetry, Indigo has produced award-winning plays, short fiction, and essays. His stage-turned screenplay, Live at the Excelsior, was optioned as a full-length film. He is a former teacher at the Stone Coast MFA program and a Cave Canem Fellow. Indigo sits on the advisory board for the Modesto Stanislaus Poetry Center and continues to teach and present throughout Stanislaus County. A 10-year veteran of the U.S. Navy and a twice-decorated Gulf War veteran, Indigo divides his time between writing, teaching, and integrated circuit layout engineering for computer companies. Welcome, and thank you so much for joining us, Indigo.
5: It's a pleasure to be here. Thank you for inviting me, Linda.
3: Could you tell us some of the places in Stanislaus County where you've appeared?
5: Stanislaus County, of course, because my house is in Sacramento, is just south of me. And I've been invited to a few places down there. And the first thing that goes through my mind is that, you know, it seems a long way off, and possibly because of a farming country between Sacramento and Stanislaus County. But I've been in University of Pacific, San Joaquin, Delta College, CSU, Stanislaus. The Barking Dog, as you well know, down for most. I've taught a couple of workshops there that have gone extremely well, and it's your neighbor, so it's fun to come down and do things.
3: Well, I'm glad you do. Please tell us about your forthcoming book, Everybody's Jonesing for Something.
5: You're a writer as well, so you know that often we start working on something, and we may have some idea where it's going, but it's only after we get things together, at least in my experience, that I get a sense of what it is. And I'm going to read what comes from University of Nebraska Press, because I think it defines it more succinctly than I could in a short time. The collection is a headfirst plunge into national and personal laments and desires, from Emmett Till to the fall of the towers to the Paradise fires. Moore weaves a thread through the hopes, cravings, passions, sacrifices, and Sisyphean yearnings that make this country the beautiful trap that it is. And I think that does a pretty good job of describing it, because the book looks into yearnings that we would agree with, and some that we would not, some that we would lament, and some that we would despise. And it wasn't an attempt to try to look through one lens. I was looking at everyone. Why are we in such a mess?
3: I know at one point you had incorporated graphics in Everybody's Jonesing for Something. I want, if you would, please, for you to describe what was your impetus initially, what kind of process did you use selecting, inserting them, and then what happened?
5: You saw the expanded version, and I'm always a person who's pushing boundaries and trying to do something different. And I was, had seen a lot of other journals, or not a lot, a few, that have been incorporating images, and it doesn't change the manuscript as much as expound on an idea. Mm-hmm. And from my description of Jones, and before, I was looking back through histories, most the history of the United States, and I was seeing, especially in the early parts of the last century, how many of the headlines there were in newspapers were mirroring a lot of what I was doing now in this book. And that's sort of a holdover from In the Room of Thirst and Hungers, where I was marrying two different time periods. So I, of course, chose, I think it was before 1927, I was taking headlines from newspapers and inserting them at different points around poems and even advertising. And I thought it worked. I loved it.
3: But I did too.
5: Well, thank you. But just because I loved it doesn't mean everyone loved it. And it's taking a chance. Graphics are not something that's easy to deal with. It's a lot more expense. And in the end, I ended up taking them out and submitting the manuscript to different places. It was fun. It was because I was trying not to necessarily bring headlines from newspapers that would exactly mirror what was going on in a poem. I wanted it to give an extra level to it. And I was often putting them in strange places, and dividing up the poems for it. I had a lot of fun with it. But, you know, sometimes the fun has to end and it's time to get the book published.
3: Would you please read us a selected poem?
5: Absolutely. I'm working with, a wonderful copy editor, Elizabeth Zaleski. So we're actually in the process of preparing the manuscript for its final birth into this world. And I want to read one poem entitled Creole Rumspringer. And it speaks to, do you know what a rumspringer is, by chance? I'm sure you do, but I'm going to say it anyway. It's from the Amish tradition, where the children get a chance to spend time out in the real world. And of course, it varies depending on what place you're coming from. But they get a certain amount of time to discover if the lifestyle that they could be chosen to live is right for them or not. And this involves a time when someone else that I knew was looking at me in that vein. Would I be the type of lifestyle that they would want? And we were very young, so. Creole Rumspringer. I never thanked you for your black heart, for bucking your paper bag friends, for bumping thighs to Sugar Hill, the funk I gave and you took, for the 2x2 of 4x4s. Forgive my blackness stain on your high yellow dinner table. Thank you, slipping me the right fork for the salad. When the crow swooped, your daddy drew a lead hole through its heart, then looked at me like a wish he forgot to make. Remember that? your hallway to five bedrooms for three people, damn, that's still dizzying. A solid oak room waiting to be filled. A vacuum for unwritten laughter. Sorry, I wore tattered dress Converse shoes to your party. Your mother's unbroken rhythm of tisks and condescension still rankles my ass. When your uncle asked me where my father went to school, my teeth ground on spun glass. Incognito, I get that joke now. You called me Invisible Man and I thought Claude Rains. I never dreamed you'd want to slap the country grin out of my mouth, strain out my black and ugly.
3: Ooh, thank you.
5: My pleasure.
3: But it's hard. Could you expound on the themes that you are exploring in the book?
5: We've known each other for a while, and I know you know this, but I don't think people realize that I am indeed an angry black man. Well, I grew up in Charlotte, North Carolina, in a somewhat poor section, and as I got older, I met people who struggled and had spent their lives struggling with race relations, and they knew so much that I didn't know. And I feel I've been late coming to the game.
2: Probably he was a great teacher.
5: Early 40s, did I really get an understanding of how this country was working and how all of it affected me. But I'd spent so much time in different places. I was in a talent development class, and I knew a lot of white people, and many of them were friends of mine, but I can't say they were less ignorant than I was, but I gained just a wide swath of understandings. And so the themes that I'm looking at in this book is basically that I'm defined by many things. I am completely African-American, but I see the problems in many different ways. And I looked at this book as my opportunity to explain what's in my head, what's going on with me. I'm looking at people, I'm looking at a shooter, a potential shooter in a massacre. I look at people who are lost in their own skin, lost in a place as they are. I look at a mother who's been convinced to buy a new washing machine because she's seen so many advertisements. The theme is, do we notice that everybody really is jonesing for something, wanting something that maybe they don't need, or have been convinced that they want something that they don't even understand, believing that a past incarnation of themselves or an incarnation of their families is something that they need to be striving for. And in many cases, it's because they've been convinced that it's something that they need to be striving for.
3: You're listening to Arts of the San Joaquin Valley with your host, Linda Scheller, and today's guest, Indigo Moore. Indigo, what are some of the creative challenges you've faced?
5: Well, probably one of the biggest ones is I work full-time at a job, and it's a job that's not artistic in any way. And when I'm in the mode of writing, I'm writing. When I was working on In the Room of Thirst and Hungers and working at Intel in Folsom, I was on sabbatical because Intel is one of those few places, it's actually a corporate entity that allows sabbaticals. And when I took that sabbatical, I was coming near the end of the book, In the Room of Thirst and Hungers, and I had 2 months to write it, or to rewrite it, basically, and we could talk about that in a bit. But basically, I was getting up in the morning, going to this local coffee shop, and writing. And I got into such a groove that at one point I was writing 2 or 3 poems a day. When it comes to artistic or literary roadblocks for me, I don't think I have any. I've always got 3, 4, 5 or more projects lined up. And once I'm working on them, I can do it. I think it's the problem that many people have in different ways, how to get your head into that space.
3: Do you think being an integrated circuit layout engineer has given you any skills or access to writing that you might not otherwise have had?
5: No, I think it's the other way around. I'm often asked if I ever write about integrated circuit engineering or mask design, which is what I do, but I don't think it works that way. I think the person who I am allows me to be a writer and a mask designer. I think that most engineers of just about all capacities have some level of autism in them. The ability to just concentrate on minute details for such long periods of time. And I think that's a particular skill set that works both for mask design layouts and for writing.
3: Ah, thank you. Would you please read us another poem?
5: Absolutely. You know, I'm looking through the manuscript because I knew that you'd want this. And it's interesting to me because I'm looking at the things that Elizabeth is suggesting, and she's brilliant, but in my mind, I'm working through. and it's impossible not to go back to the beginning of the poem, like, okay, was this even me? Or does it say what I intended it to? One of the poems, last poems I put in is, this one is called The Fortress of First and Last Thoughts, and it comes from a conversation I was having with a friend who said that she would never want to be in a relationship with a writer because she didn't say they were self-absorbed, but she was not saying that they were self-absorbed. And I get that. I mean, she was saying a lot of things, but I wasn't listening that closely, so it's hard to remember exactly what. But it spawned this poem, The Fortress of First and Last Thoughts. I'm reading Kaminsky, deaf to the war of clinking glasses and forks, when she slides into her chair, trailing grace like a vapor trail, her fingernails the color of smoldering ashes. She taps the table's edge, a writer's gong, to begin her litany. What she says. Her new manuscript languished beside the cat food on her kitchen counter, simultaneously undone and somehow sadly finished. She saw Harriet Tubman in a theater with no color but her own. She lost her husband last week and was considering taking out a restraining order. He simply would not leave her thoughts, her heart, her moments. The roasted peppers sprinkled with Himalayan salt were new and simply divine. The waiter arrives and suggests a Sauvignon Blanc neither of us has a story about. Intolerable for a writer such as I am. What I say. My last manuscript took second place in a major contest and will arrive before spring break, ice break, ices in the next year. 3 old shirts of mine are resurrected by circular styling. A stroke days before Christmas almost stole half my body, my senses, my speech. For a day I was a cliff pulled half into sea by a storm. The latest additions to my memoir make me wonder if I know myself, if I already despaired duplicating this divine pepper recipe at home. The meal ends with a grapefruit salad and a kiss that tastes vaguely of stale air. Later, the phone wakes me from a quasi-slumber dream of moonlight pounding a Moroccan beach. She wants to know what I said earlier that reminded her of the Italian roadster her husband flew off a cliff in Big Sur, pistons flailing like broken wings. But the only memory I have of dinner is of a ghost frantically dialing a number no one answers.
3: Beautiful.
5: Thank you.
3: Well, where can our listeners find information about the book's launch and then your upcoming readings?
5: Well, we're still early in the process. We're coming up with the final manuscript. I'm like every writer who's worked with a large press, waiting to see what the cover is going to look like.
3: Oh yeah,
5: I know. And the University of Nebraska Press is wonderful. They give so many opportunities to give input, but in the end, it's mostly their decision. I had the opportunity to give many facets of what I hope the cover would look like, and they even had me send in a couple of images of what I would like for it to look like. And there's actually one that I'm sincerely hoping that it will be, but I have I'm sure I get a veto, but and I'm not a difficult person, so if they choose something that's beautiful, I'm going to accept it. But I'm just waiting and hoping to see. This book doesn't come out until March of next year. So besides this, I'm working on other things and learned long ago not to think about it too much.
3: So in 2017, Main Street Rag published In the Room of Thirsts and Hungers, subtitled The Mirrored Tragedies of Paul Robeson and Othello. Could you please tell us about the book?
5: Yes, it's a book that took about 7 years to write, and long before I knew I was writing the book, I was becoming the person who wanted and needed to write this book. The Mirror Tragedies of Paul Robeson and Othello is exactly what it sounds like. They were two men, of course, one of them fictional, who led very similar lives. Paul Robeson is often given credit, and I think rightly so, for having the definitive portrayal of Othello, and I believe that's because he basically was Othello. Mm-hmm. If Paul Robeson had been a fictional character and Othello were a real person, he would have been the perfect person to play Paul Robeson. And much of what I saw in their lives is two men who succeeded in a society that did not want them to succeed, or once they succeeded, would claim that they were succeeding for the society and not for themselves. And I believe that it's, by no means do I consider myself on that level, but I think the struggles that they went through are something that helped me become the person that I am.
3: From what sources did you derive ideas and information for the book?
5: Since the book it's primarily about Paul Robeson and Othello, I'm looking at them as if they were cousins across their time periods. But it deals as much with the people in their lives as the two men themselves. So I read a lot. I started with Martin Duberman's biography on Paul Robeson, and I branched out from there. Read a lot of Othello, had to invent some of Othello's background, and the reason, you know, we can discuss that if you like, but I had to mirror their lives and show exactly what they were going through, but not paint them as if they were in a vacuum. They weren't. A lot of what they did was dictated by the societies and the different things that they went through. So I had to go over different people in their lives. Iago makes an appearance. McCarthy makes an appearance. Desdemona, everyone that could possibly, from my viewpoint, show who they were, or show who these two individuals were important to this book. And I ended up writing poems about these people from their viewpoints about what they went through. It isn't necessarily, it's not necessarily predicated on how these two men were going as much as the ocean of their lives and how everything ebbed and flowed.
3: What are broken sonnets, and why did you choose to exclusively use the form?
5: When I first wrote the poems, I'm a huge Annie Finch fan. And when I went to my master's program, the first class that I took was hers. And she just went back over forms with us, and I was in love with Shakespearean sonnets. And when I first wrote this book, I wrote them all in Shakespearean sonnets, but it had two problems. One, I was writing in a language, and I mean the form, in a language that seemed to lean the poems in the direction of control. And each of the people I was writing about was broken in some way. And it just didn't work. The poems were stale. It didn't get to the flavor, the indecision, the anger of each person. And so I decided to invent a form. And it was very easy to invent. I just broke the sonnet. I took away the rhymes. I made four quatrains and added a couplet that made sure in the couplet that I undid anything that seemed to lean toward a conclusion in the poems. These people were broken. To say that there was something that I understood that was right about them, that this was all you needed to know, just seemed blasphemy. So I made them all broken sonnets. They were broken people.
3: This is Art of the San Joaquin Valley, and today's guest is Indigo Moore. Indigo, would you please read us another poem?
5: Yes. Would you like something from In the Room of Thirst and Hungers?
3: I would love that.
5: Okay. One of the biggest problems with writing this book is that I read so much and had so much history on individuals that, especially in the Shakespearean sonnet form, the books seemed like a history lesson, or the poems did. And I had to remember that no matter what I knew about the people, a poem is about an emotional event. It's about something that happened. So I'd have to decide on what moment in their lives I was going to write about, and then let everything I knew about them become the flavor of the poem. The first poem in the book is entitled A Bullfight, A Revolution, and A Langston. And it's centered on the moment where Langston Hughes, and it's known that they were friends in 1927. They were both correspondents to American newspapers for the Spanish Civil War. And it's known that they were friends, and it's assumed that they went to bullfights together because they both love bullfights. A bullfight, a revolution, and a Langston. Fondling a gin flask, Hemingway quips, "We should live in the ring, not die on our butts in the stands." The matador executes Veronica, wiping the brow of a two-ton Christ. Today, there are no nationalists, no loyalists, only Spaniards. Ernest believes the Negro will have his day, that all locked doors shatter their frames when kicked open. Three barbed flags dive like swimmers into the bull. All poetry should be that direct, merciless to marrow. Tertia de Muerta, the beast sways, a cattail and a zephyr. I wonder if he can taste his ancestors' screams in the air. We could hollow his horns and trumpet two civil wars, America to Spain, his sacrifice uniting our struggles. There's a devil in the matador's patience, sword and muleta, the cape red not for the bull, but to hide the blood. Every revolution needs a martyr. Mules pull the carcass around the ring like Hector's at Troy. Ernest says muleta and mulatto were meant to sound alike, that both carry a man's hard choices locked in skin.
3: Thank you. In the author's note for this book, you write about your, quote, transition from African American to Moor. Could you please elaborate?
5: Yes. Anyone who knows about the Moors, one of the things you hear about if you study anything about them is their attention to improving who they were, to bringing sciences and literature, even religion, to different places. And that's who I wanted to be. I was at a time in my life where figuring out what I was going to be for this second half or early autumn of my life was important. And reading about Robeson, reading about Othello, I realized that this was it. This is who I wanted to be. So I was transitioning from someone who had been like a pebble, a small pebble, in a frantic stream in this country, and someone who wanted to stand a particular ground and be someone, to find out that direction I wanted to go in. So it was an incredible time for me. It was a tumultuous time for me, but it was a time that needed to come. And when it came, I saw it, and here I am.
0: 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Stay tuned for the second half of Arts of the San Joaquin Valley with your host, Linda Scheller, and today's guest, Indigo Moore, award-winning poet, playwright, educator, and Poet Laureate Emeritus of Sacramento.
3: Also in the notes, you write, quote, "I was as perplexed as I was amazed by the complexity of Robeson's life, his immense talent, the barely tempered storms that lay inches beneath his oratory brilliance. Strangely, I felt I knew him from long ago," unquote. As you read and learned more about this phenomenally accomplished man, how did your understanding of him change?
5: I think my understanding of him, I don't know if it's correct to say it changed. I think it was there all along, but I didn't understand it. Growing up in a country where Paul Robeson was basically considered a traitor, and that's what you're taught in school often enough, you don't get a chance to see him. I didn't get a chance to see the struggles that he went through and the conquests and the foul way that he was treated by our government. What was done to him was horrendous, and yet he persevered. And discovering that he was a man fighting for everything that he wanted to be and everything that he wanted, not just African Americans, but people across the world to be, it meant that anyone could do this if they took the chance to look and see who we are and decide upon a good direction and just go in that direction.
3: How did your regard for Othello change over time?
5: Well, in high school, frankly, we were taught that he was doing the things he was doing because he wanted to satisfy the white culture, the Venetians, that he was a Venetian himself, and none of that was true. If you look strictly from a viewpoint of white America, then yes, it would absolutely seem that that was why he was doing what he did. But if you look at it from another culture, it doesn't work that way. Even if you look at what we know about Venetian culture at that time, he was not Venetian. And Shakespeare didn't need to say this because it was well known. If you were a Venetian at that time, you could not take part in a war, not a Venetian male. The reason being is because it wasn't like countries are today where there are millions upon millions of men. They didn't want Venetians dying in wars. So often city-states would have, not often, primarily, they would only allow someone foreign-born to be like a general or to be high in a military service. He wasn't Venetian. He wasn't trying to be who they were. Everything that he was doing makes sense if you say this man was doing what he felt was right. Right or wrong, he was doing what he felt like was the correct path for him. And looking at Negroes, African Americans, Africans at that time, if you are African, this makes sense. If you're a woman, this makes sense. It makes sense because you decide your path, and then others decide, well, this is why they did it, only from their own vein, not from yours. looking at it from that way, I understood why Robeson said this was a character that demanded great respect and was not as people tried to paint him.
3: In what ways were the time periods in which Othello and Robeson lived, 400 years apart, eerily similar?
5: Well, at that time, if you look at what Venetians were doing, they were fighting against the Turks, and they were basically fighting against the Moors. If you look at, of course, what Robeson was going through, was going through the McCarthy era. Both eras showed Africans or people related to Africans as being the other, as being someone that you could look at, but you couldn't show any particular adherence to. They were both going through incredibly difficult times. They were both going through times where just because of the color of their skin, they were persecuted, killed, and completely disregarded. Both of them had to hold themselves to who they were while they were struggling through this. So, yeah, just looking at their particular consequences, it was easy to paint them as related to each other, as people who would give each other solace if the other person would listen.
3: This is Arts of the San Joaquin Valley with your host, Linda Scheller. Today I'm speaking with Indigo Moore. In 2009, your manuscript, Through the Stonecutter's Window, won the Caveh Kanem Northwestern University Press Poetry Prize. The book is described as, quote, a sustained and impressive dialogue with the visual arts, history, the natural world, and the poet's dreams and nightmares. Always in motion, Moore's lines are choreographed to make sense of all that is most elusive in meaning, music, violence, love, anger, and desire. I see these threads again and again in your different books, and I especially wondered about history. When did you start developing an interest in history?
5: I honestly have no idea. I think that I can't say that I necessarily have an interest in history as much as I have an interest in anything that I don't understand. Much of what I learned is driven by the fear that I don't understand it. I want to know more. I want to know why these two pieces connect, or I want to see what possible connections they can have. And often enough, that occurs through looking at history.
3: Well, especially right now, a lot of people here in America are clamoring for history to be taught differently. And as a retired educator, that concerns me personally. Do you have any ideas about better ways we might teach history so that we can better understand its importance and its relevance here in America?
5: I would not be the person to ask about such a thing. I have a good friend who, Ava Jiwa, she wrote an incredible book entitled Monarch Myth and Material Culture in Germany, 1750 to 1950, which sounds like it would be the tiresome type of history that we normally hear, but she professes to be a lover of pop culture, and she writes about it that way. So she does all this research, and then she looks at different things that have happened then that really show who the culture, show who and what the culture is, and who the people were delving into this culture. It's almost like Hamilton. Not that I'm saying that Hamilton is historically accurate, but it makes us see the people as real, and we get a chance to see why they did things. I have no idea how we could possibly incorporate this into modern day culture, but unless we bridge that gap where we stop seeing history as still, I think it's going to be a difficult gap to cross. In high school, I had an algebra teacher who was a mathematician, which was great, except I got that he knew so much about it that to him it was like a famous hitter trying to teach hitting to other students or other baseball players without really understanding that everyone doesn't get it. Mm-hmm. I think having someone who hasn't made history their holy grail would be a better way to do it, because maybe they would understand that, okay, we're all not going to get it unless you bring it to our level. But again, that may not work. So I don't know if I'm the person to say how it's going to change, but I think you're right. I think it needs to change.
3: Could you repeat the name of the author?
5: I'm going to spell her name. It's E-V-A, and I said Eva, just Ava, because she's German. E-V-A-G-I-L-O-I. And I believe the last name is the French pronunciation. I have no idea how that works. But she teaches at Rutgers and also does a lot of work at Princeton.
3: Well, I'm going to order that book. That sounds like something I want to read for sure. Many of your poems invoke and respond to music. In one book, just the one we were speaking of, Through the Stonecutter's Window, you reference blues, jazz, hymns, and opera. And I may have missed a few. Please talk about music in your life and art.
5: For African Americans, of course, one of the few things we were allowed to have was music when we came here, but not even the instruments that we were used to. I think music is one of those things that becomes a huge part of everyone's life. We can look back at our music that was happening during our formative years and we remember it, and it brings back those times to us. It's always is something that's either helping to shape you or something that you are shaping into your own existence. I like writing about music just because I like writing about anything that informed me in some way. And I grew up listening to a lot of music, different genres. I would sit in the room with a small radio, and back, of course, then you had cassette tapes, and I would put the cassette tape in, put it on record, and I'd be listening to the radio while I was doing other things, and I'd have it paused. So the minute I unpaused it, it would start recording, and that was my way of getting songs on a cassette player that I liked. But these were times that meant a lot to me, and I don't separate those times from the music that was inhabiting those moments. So yeah, they work a lot into my poetry and into my fiction, because they were a huge part of who I was, and it's hard to draw the flavor of those times without including the music.
3: Quite a few of your poems also reflect upon visual art. When you do encounter a work of art that moves you, how is your desire to respond to it made manifest to you?
5: When I'm looking at artwork, and of course, I know you understand the term ekphrasis. It's a Greek word, and it basically means into. It was originally designed to discuss any art form being translated into another art form. But as Americans and possibly beyond, we look at it and think it's poetry written about art. And I write more than enough of it. I started off, before I was writing, I was an artist, not a very good one, but I did a lot of it, and I'm used to thinking that way about why this image is there, why this line is there. And the way that I look at art when I'm getting ready to write about it is I extrapolate. It isn't just what I see on the paper. It's, okay, who painted this? When did they paint it? What were they going through when they painted? What's on the outside of the canvas? What are the characters or the images in the canvas doing? Why are they there, and what is the relationship to the artist? What is the my relationship to the painting? When did I see it? What was I going through? To me, that's all the experience of the moment of the painting. And it all goes into my artwork or goes into my poetry.
3: This is KCBP Community Radio, and you're listening to Arts of the San Joaquin Valley with our guest, Indigo Moore. Your debut poetry collection, Taproot, was published in 2006. Jane Hirschfield wrote, "Indigo Moore's first book engages not only family and personal history, but the broader culture as well. In what ways has growing up in the South contributed to your character and your writing?"
5: Well, it would be impossible not to. I grew up in the Bible Belt, and it's who I was. It's who I continue to be in many ways. I don't consider myself a Christian at this point, but that doesn't mean many of the values of Christianity and my knowledge of the Bible and my dogged, dogmatic return to it for certain images, it's ingrained in me. Hmm. And I think in those terms, I think of the trees of the South, I think of the landscape, I think of the red dirt, and I always return to it, even if I'm not physically returning to it. It's a part of who I am.
3: You're a playwright as well as a poet. Which of your plays would you most like to see staged now, either as a debut or in reprise? And please tell us the particulars that you'd wish for.
5: Live at the Excelsior, there's no doubt about it. It was a finalist for the Images Playwright Award, and it's the one that's been translated to a screenplay, and it's been optioned. And for those of you who don't know what that

0: one day, he sat me at the counter at the bar, which I'm sure violated quite a few laws. And he went in the back to talk to someone, and I believe they were talking about money. But I'm sitting in this bar that smells faintly of beer, and there's no one there. And I could feel that there was supposed to be people there. I could feel their energy, and there was a sadness to no one being in there, like it had forgotten how to be a bar and wouldn't remember how to be a bar until people filled it up again. And it was years later, when I was in the Navy, as a matter of fact, that Sheryl Crow's song, We Do What We Can, and it was about the time and death of a particular, I want to say saxophone player, but it's been a while since I heard the song. But it was that time later when it came to me that this is what this was about. This was about that moment when I was in the Excelsior. That was it. That the lead musician for the Excelsior had died. And that everyone was now trying to figure out what was going to happen to the family in the bar, because as long as that musician had been there, it was so easy to ignore everything else. And the play came from those two moments. And for me, that tied two times of my life together in a way that I'll always think of that play. You know, I've written shorter plays that have actually at least reach stage, but now that's the one. That's the one I would love to see on stage.
1: I would too. As a playwright, what do you consider the ideal transition from script to performance?
0: Get the hell out of the way and let the
1: Oh.
0: director do their business. I've been fortunate there because I've studied playwriting. And when I was at the University of Southern Maine, the Stone Coast MFA program, what I wanted to know was, what's the difference between poetry and fiction and memoir and stage writing and screenwriting? And I get it. I get it, the differences in them. So I don't, when I'm talking to someone who wants to put on a play, I'm saying the right things to get them to understand that I understand this is a collaborative effort. And I am interested in seeing what they come up with. I'm not there to do anything that gets in the way of it. If they need have questions of me, then that's fine, but that's not the same thing as me saying, no, that's not what I meant. What I meant is in the script, and I'm interested in their direction. And if you're writing a play and you don't get that, they're gonna know. And the last thing you will ever be is in the room when they're rehearsing and putting it on stage.
1: What are some of the books that have affected you most deeply?
0: Oh, wow. I read a lot. So right now I'd have to speak of what's the latest books I've read. Nickel Boys by Colson Whitehead is something that's still resonating with me. Tony Picco's Feed. And I'm so interested in him because not only because of the way he writes, but how he presents his work. Sometimes, I mean, I heard him read at the Kelly Writers House, and for a while I couldn't tell when he was in the poem and out of the poem. And if you had told me that someone could do that and it would be an effective reading, I would have said, no way, that's just not going to happen. But it works. Lauren K. Elaine, Honeyfish, Joan Baroneau's In the Next Life. I just continue to read. And if I've left somebody off, Jericho Brown's book. But again, I read that like 2 weeks ago, so now it's not affecting me as it was then, even though it's fabulous. I just keep reading. Whatever affects me is what I'm reading now.
1: What are you working on currently, writing, that is?
0: I'm working on a letter to Sacramento, from a man who lives in Sacramento but isn't there now, and who's gone through the protests now, and it's a letter of solace.

0: I'm working on, I'm in a writing group, a novel writing group run by Erica Mailman. And to me, you should always be in a place where you can learn. And we haven't had our first meeting where they've looked at my work, but I'm working on a memoir, an episodic memoir, and an episodic novel. I'm working on a lot of things. They're all just bunch up, try to get through the door at the same time, and whoever squeezes out is what I'm working on. So those are the two things I'm working on, the three things I'm working on.
1: Could you
0: You know,
1: define
0: I'm sorry.
1: episodic? Could you define episodic?
0: Episodic novel is just a group of prose writings that come to be a novel. They aren't just standalone things, they're all leading up to something. There's an overall arc for it. They aren't just a collection of short stories.
1: Where can our listeners obtain your books?
0: It's okay to say Amazon, Main Street Rag, if you're looking for my first and third book, my second book, Northwestern University, and you'll have to wait on my latest book. It's, yeah, we're figuring it out now.
1: And
0: But it will be University of Nebraska Press.
1: could you tell our listeners your website and where they can follow you or find you on social media?
0: I found that even when I'm not actively trying to be a member of social media, I end up on social media, and it's not a bad thing, and I'm certainly not complaining. But you can just find me at Indigo Moore. I have a name that, for the most part, is unique. As long as you remember there's no E at the end of Moore, I'm pretty easy to find.
1: And her website.
0: Indigomoore.org.
1: If we have time, and I hope we do, could you read one more poem, please?
0: Absolutely. We were discussing ekphrastic work, and so I'm going to read a poem from Through the Stonecutter's Window, and it's written about Monet, but written about a painting of Monet by Katie Kalk, and she chose to paint Monet later on in life, sitting in a wheelchair, or not a wheelchair, but a rocker. And he was obviously older. And when you get a chance to look at a painting and it's saying something else to you, and that extrapolation process comes to mind, I think it's something that you take the challenge of writing. Veiled Vision, Acrylic by Katie Kalk. Anchored, as his tired bones insisted, to the chair, sunken into a cashmere coat with thick raised collar. You had no choice but to swirl his weight onto the wicker armrest. You give us Monet, subtracted by everything he no longer is. Cataracts stacking behind shades, shrunken skull plastered beneath the brim of a gaudy sun hat. No wonder he succumbed to this pose. Camille, Alice, and Jean are all dead, fading as his days and his eyesight. Gently he rocks the cottage before him, the bridge after, off the focus of the canvas. I can almost see you, pyrrhically calling brilliant strokes and heroic light to take arms against the dying of Claude Seasons, yet not even your signature, resembling a Roman numeral 9, can resurrect feline litheness back into his body. Of the futility he must sense in you, the bemused tilt of his head says all we need to know. Beneath the light-soaked beard, our lips pressed to keep the secret you are desperate to protect us from. A day will come for each of us when we are nothing more than still life in someone else's eyes.
1: Beautiful. Thank you. And thank you so
0: Thank
1: much for talking with us today. I've enjoyed this just immensely.
0: you for inviting me. This was wonderful.
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2: In this episode, we reconvene and talk about our first set of guests, how we are feeling so far with this project, and things that we have learned along the way. Welcome to our sixth episode and our second group episode.
3: And before we go more in depth with the conversation today, we just want to thank all of our guests for making the time and being open and talking about themselves. We also want to thank all of you for tuning in and for the engagement, whether it's on our social media, the text, or in person. It's been wonderful to receive all your feedback. And with that, I want to just pitch it to everybody else and see how we've all felt moving along with all the ALMA podcast recording.
4: Yeah, so at this point, we've all recorded an episode with somebody. And so we wanted to talk a little bit about that process, doing it for the first time, individually, how we felt. And just on social media, again, Rigo mentioned it, but thank you all for the engagement on there. It's been really great to see your comments and you signing up on our stories. That has been really fun to see. So how have you guys felt?
2: I was really nervous. I think I'm just a person that works myself up before something. I just get a lot of anxiety and nerves. But when I was here with Nancy, it just felt like a girl conversation, and it was really nice. I think we connected with each other. It just felt very natural and welcoming, and although Jim was in the room with us, it felt really intimate, and I really appreciate Nancy coming on and just giving me that grace, as that was my first time I've ever hosted an episode or an interview with someone in that way.
4: Yeah, your episode was one of my favorites. I was listening to it last night, and I was crying because I think just the conversation that you both were having was just woman to woman, like talking about, I related to everything that you both were saying, and just being like a first generation college student, but also a sister, like an older sister. And I've seen Nancy and I met her siblings, so it was nice for her to expand on all of that. But that episode was so great.
2: Thank you.
1: I also was pretty nervous, so nervous that I voluntold Jose last minute to help me. In my head, I had told him like 2 weeks before, but that was just in my head. I had to break it to him about 10 minutes before we had to do the podcast. And he carried Maria as well. I see her every other week, and it was still very intimidating to have that conversation. And I think that brought up a good point. I'm thinking about it now. That was like the first time I formally did interview someone. And yeah, it's a little bit different than like just having a conversation. It's like you're just in this room with headphones on, and whether it's scripted or not, it's still just a little bit awkward at first, but it's been really fun. Needless to say, I can't even walk in the cities now getting recognized and, you know, just getting like paparazzi everywhere.
4: They were outside the studio today.
1: Yeah, man. It took me like 10 minutes to get in here signing autographs and whatnot. Just kidding. Just kidding.
3: Yeah, he's got a whole TMZ story right now.
1: Yeah, they're hearing us right now through the door.
3: It's a scandal.
1: It's crazy.
3: Just wait till you find
1: it. It's worse than the data centers. Yeah, I think they're having a city council meeting right now as we speak on me.
2: A special session.
1: Yeah. Close doors. But yeah, I really enjoyed it. I'm looking forward to having another conversation with our next guest. And it's also been really fun hearing everybody else's podcast. It's bringing the nerves down, so...
4: Yeah. I'm interested to know how the dynamic changed from like seeing Maria in citizenship classes to like having to interview her. How was that different?
1: Again, like in my head, and I had talked to Jose about this before, I was like, oh, this is going to be so fun. We're going to get into that. I don't need a script. I don't need nothing. We're just going to chit chat. We're going to kick it. And no, it wasn't like that. I definitely got my chewed out by Jose afterwards because of a little bit how unprepared I was, but it definitely worked. I'm ready here again, but it changed a lot. Taught me a lot, as Maria always does. The dynamic was like, oh, I completely don't know this person anymore, and now I need to know everything about you, but I don't know how to have a conversation anymore. And thank God she's very skillful in that. But it was really fun. Things that, even though I see her all the time and we talked on a personal level, I didn't know. So very admired by that.
4: What about you, Rigo?
3: Yeah, so real quick before I talk about my episode with John, I did get some feedback this morning. Just from, his name is Ben Hoover from Foglight Media. I don't know if you've all met him. He's done the Homeless in Modesto documentary. Mm-hmm. He did the most recent one. I think he was involved with the first one, but I don't know if he produced it or not. But just shout out to him. But he sent me an email this morning saying that he found out about the podcast and he was excited to listen to it. And then 30 minutes later, he sends me another email and he says, one, that he really likes it. And he says, so far it reminds me of Latino USA, but with local and historical focus.
4: That's such a compliment. That's so cool. Yeah. Right?
3: It was real nice. And I know that when we started too, that was like also a big focus is like, one, obviously local, but then like a historical focus to it. And not just interviewing people for the sake of interviewing people. So that was just want to make a quick shout out there. But as far as the episode with John, really easy first interview. He's just got that energy. I remember I sent him a text message asking if he'd want to participate. And then like the next day he gives me a call. And as soon as I pick up, I just like my normal, just like, hey, hello. And then he just goes, bro. And I was like, I guess that's a yes. And he's like, of course. Yeah. And he was like just yelling and really excited about it. And for those of you that know John, like that's just him. That's just him. And obviously you heard a little bit of it in the episode. But yeah, just like someone with that energy. And I've known him for over a year at this point through LLI. And yeah, he's just a really easy guy to talk to. But it was like I did have to recenter myself and be like, I know you just want to talk to John, but like you got to also interview John. So like take a step back, go back to your questions.
2: Yeah.
3: So a good first go around, and I'd love to interview John again because there was definitely a lot of stuff that we didn't even get a chance to touch on. But yeah, just looking forward to the future interviews, and I think hopefully eventually working out some of the jitters that I feel with it all.
4: Yeah. I think for me, same, like I've known Omero since I was 14 years old, and it was so funny that he said that in the episode. But I was just like, Andrea said it in the last episode, I don't want to call myself a perfectionist, but I just wanted to do it so well for the first time. But I think that I just need to not put so much pressure on it, and I feel like I over-prepared for sure, and I think that I did sound a little scripty because I just had the whole outline, and so I think maybe working on that skill, just putting in more conversation, like chit-chatting and doing all of that, but I feel like Omero was such a good first guest for me because he's just such a talker, and he was so easy, and he's just so down-to-earth, and I do want to give a shout out to my friends and my family because I feel like they're so on top of things and they always text me. But specifically, our friend, my best friend, Sam from LA, she literally is listening to the episode and she's texting me as she's listening, like, oh my God, like John gives such Theo vibes. Oh my God, I can't believe Omero knows you since you were 14. Just Maria's such a baddie, like stuff like that. So shout out to her because she's consistent with the episodes, and it has been so nice to talk about and I think showcase people that we know are cool and incredible to other people that we know in our life. And I've always said this, I feel like we look up to influencers in this digital age of we're on our, not us specifically, but just people in general, the public is listening to what influencers want and what's going on with their lives. But I think it's so much more cool to have people in your lives that you know and to really learn from them and learn from what they're going through. I can't believe John's house down payment was 2K. And then I saw him in person. It was like 2K. And he was like, well, it was actually 1K. I'm like, that's so crazy to think about. And
3: John's like, I said 2K to be relatable.
4: I was just like, also not 2K. Relatable whatsoever. 2K wasn't even relatable at all. But just stuff like that. So I really enjoyed it. And I really enjoyed like just talking to people. And I went to the Latino Leadership Initiative graduation of the recent cohort this past weekend. And just people talking about it in person was super cool. Maria did tell me that she gets really shy when people talk about her episode, but and I did feel that a little bit at the graduation, but I was just so excited that people are tuned in and are listening and they can relate to our guests and that they enjoyed the show so far.
3: I think that's really big is we always, us growing up, kids coming up now, we always want to look for our idols or people who we want to grow up and take from and learn from. And there's always I know when I was a kid back in 08, it was Obama. And me being a kid was like, there's a person of color and our first president of color and all that stuff. And, you grow up and you kind of take from them. And it's like, it's great that we have these role models like at the national level, but also we have some really great people locally that we should also be taking from, that we should be highlighting, that people should be listening, or kids or grown professionals, young professionals should be looking up to and learning from. Like you said with Maria, they're a little shy and they're not going to put themselves out there in that way.
2: Yeah.
3: And they need to be showcased. And so I'm really glad that we're giving them a platform, giving them a space, and hopefully getting them a little bit out of their comfort zone so that they can share those stories.
2: And I think one thing that I really appreciate is that we're bringing in individuals that are going through different stages of their leadership journey and just life and career. And from Maria to Omero to John to Nancy, they're all in different parts of their lives, and being able to really draw wisdom from that, I think, is so important. Nancy's technically younger than me, but she's someone that I would consider a really big inspiration and someone that I would look up to. I admire so many of her qualities, and to be able to have a conversation with someone is really valuable.
3: Any other feedback you've all been getting about the episodes? I know we know Eddie's over here with TMZ on him all the time.
1: It's can't crazy.
3: Can't even go get a bite to eat without them coming up and asking what he thinks about data centers.
1: Man, now before we get into that, I'm thinking, like, I'm visualizing in my head and I'm hearing all you guys say these things about our guests, and it's like my parents always were very, I wouldn't say careful, but selective of who they brought to the house. And it was always like anybody, regardless of their age, their accomplishments or anything, everybody that walked in through that door of at least my home was an idol, was a role model, whether it was a baby, my cousin's baby, or my Theo I've never seen, I'll probably never see again. It was always somebody that they were careful about selecting. So, like, that's what's going on. We're bringing in people that we're proud to showcase. It's like, hey, mom and dad, meet my friend. They're cool. You know? So, like, that's a really good feeling. That's the feeling that I got. Jose and I have been friends for a while. So, like, we talk to our friends about the podcast, and it's been really fun to just hear. This is like a new journey for all of us, and it's a different, at least for me, I didn't think I'd be doing something like this. So it's really fun to just hear everybody being supportive. I haven't gotten any bad feedback, crossing my fingers. Celebrity world is crazy. I just tune out all the haters.
2: Yeah, cancel culture.
1: Yeah. So
4: cancel culture is not gonna get you.
1: nah. So yeah, it's been really fun.
4: Yeah, I agree. I haven't had any bad feedback at all. No one has said anything bad, but I think that I am for sure my worst critic. Like, I texted Jose when my episode was airing, and I was like, oh my god, I'd say after every sentence. So just stuff like that, I feel like people haven't come up to me and given me any negative feedback, but I for sure, there's things that I wrote on for myself that I'm like, okay, yeah, these are the things that I need to get better on, and we're only gonna get better from here. That's just realistically, like, we're just gonna become better, and I'm excited for that. I'm excited to go on this journey with you all and just continue to really hone in on our skills.
2: I think some feedback I've gotten is just they wish our episodes were a bit longer. I think we're starting to incorporate that a little bit. Thank you, Jose, for doing a phenomenal job. We really do want to give you more content and conversation to listen to, and I think more like group episodes. So here we are together. I'm sure some of our listeners will be really excited to hear all of our voices together.
4: Yeah, we're working on some things. Se vienen cositas type of vibe.
1: Yeah, I saying that we're our own worst critic. Jose really chewed me out after the episode with Maria. I felt embarrassed. He's also a perfectionist, but in the best way possible. And I think he didn't talk to me for a week, and then when I saw him, it was game over. So, yeah, getting better, and hopefully we can bring Maria back and can make my boy
2: over
1: there proud.
2: Everyone, Jose is nodding in the background. Yeah, he did that.
1: He was big mad at me. He did not like my chill vibes. They didn't work out, but for the better. I really appreciated his feedback and definitely listened, so we'll see. Things coming. I'm glad he didn't take the cinto off and give it to me, although we don't promote that, but yeah.
4: We'll see in your second episode.
1: Oh, the pressure's on.
4: Yeah.
1: Shout out to all my fans. It's coming up. All right, so can we talk about data centers now? For real.
4: Yes. Yeah, I know this episode we wanted to touch up a little bit about just like having more free flow conversation with each other around what's going on in Modesto and the Central Valley, what's happening, what projects are we working on. And one of the big things that has been coming up in conversations a lot is that a data center in Modesto, question mark? How do we feel about that?
1: Bruh.
4: I would say Rigo should start us off.
1: Yes, please,
4: because he attended Rigo. The city council meeting.
3: Yeah, so I think also prefacing before we get into this a little bit more, this is all just our opinions too.
1: Disclaimer.
3: It's our individual opinions based off whatever we've, a little bit of a, whatever varying degrees of research we've all done on this. And then just, again, because it is just something that happened at the time of recording, literally last night. So it's just very fresh in our minds. So we're going to be sharing about that, but definitely is not something where we are like trying to promote any specific type of opinion on it. But yeah, so last night, city council, there was a group that went out and protested out in Five Points and then marched down.
1: Way.
3: Yep. Yep. It was a big group of people that did.
1: Protesting the data center?
3: Protesting the data centers. They also mentioned a lot of it was also flock cameras too, but there was a big group over there. And so they were over there protesting. I think they started sometime around 4:30, 4 o'clock. And then shortly before the city council meeting, they marched over to 1010 10th Street, which is my favorite address. And then went in and sat in during the city council meeting to make public comments. And I got there a little early because I ended up driving over there after work, and it was packed.
1: Dang.
3: Like, it was packed. There was standing room only, and there were people standing in the back.
1: No.
4: Wow.
3: Yeah.
4: Wow.
3: Like, just everyone. There were even children there. There were mothers holding their children as they were standing for an hour plus waiting to have their turn to speak as well. And there was definitely an air in there. There was some tension in there on both sides, yeah. The community and the council.
4: That's interesting because I've gone to city council meetings and there sometimes there's five people there or whatever. I can imagine, just as the human perspective of city council meetings, going from last month we met and there's nobody here to just the shift of just that room being so packed must be insane. That's crazy.
3: Yeah, no, so, and you could feel the tension. And it was like definitely people were being very cordial when the first items that were being brought up came and went. So that everybody's just kind of there quiet. You would just hear a cough here, a little sniff there. But definitely once public comment got opened up, Mayor Zwollen did preface and she did say some, give some information and then also ask for some civility. So just prefacing, just touching on what she said is that currently data centers are not allowed within our county, and there's no current motion to revisit that and then change it so that they can be allowed. And that's just part of the city code.
4: Question. Did they say city or county?
3: I'm going off the top of my mind, so I want to say city, but it might be county. But they did say within city limits, so I'm pretty sure it was city. And they said if there was a push or a decision to bring a data center into Modesto, it would require them to amend that. So it'd be a whole nother process, a whole bunch of hearings, this and that. So it wasn't like from one day to the next, just behind our backs, there's a 200 acre data center just set up. Right. Yeah. And that was what they were trying to say. But at the same time, once public comments started was open and people were sharing their ideas and their views, their view was that's not enough. Like saying that they're not allowed right now is not saying that they never will be. And that's why most people were asking for a moratorium and pretty much saying, which would require the same type of adjustment to our code to say, we're going to change it to where we can have one to then also change it to where we will never have one. So that's what most of the people that were pushing for. I'll pass it off to the others because I think I know everybody else kind of listened into it or saw it as it was happening live. So we'll open it up for everybody else to give their opinions. But definitely once it started going from the very first comment, you could see in the council, like it was difficult to sit through that on their end. And there were a lot of people, they were being called out a lot. They were being challenged a lot. There was a lot of also referring back to the mask ordinances and everything else that happened last year or leading up to this as well. So it was definitely a very, very interesting situation to sit through and then also hear their comments once they had their turn to speak on everything.
2: I think that a lot of people have shared, at least online is where I've mostly seen it, like the aftermath of data centers and the consequences that it has on people's livelihood and daily lives. And I think that it scares people down to their core. A lot of water quality is changing, access to water, just these really funky things that really shouldn't be happening in this time of our country and how advanced our technology is. It's just really scary to see how it's profits over people when it comes to these kinds of things.
4: I think part of it too is the idea of choice, right? I'm not gonna say I'm like controversial opinion incoming, but I'm very anti-AI in the way of it shouldn't be shoved down our throats. We should be able to have the choice to use AI if we want to, right? And then even bridging the gap between technology, we know that Latinos in tech or older people don't really have access to technology or knowledge in technology, so we should be including everyone in this conversation. But I think it's the idea of having the choice to choose whether we want a data center in our area or in our backyards. And I think the data center is in relation to AI and water consumption, right? Because earlier we were having a conversation around what even is a data center, etc., and like how people need to be informed on that. But I could totally see why people are scared. And it is a topic to, I think, be aware of. I'm glad that people are at least being civically engaged. I think I think any moment where people are being called to engage civically, that's always a good thing because people should be informed and we should be in conversations with our city council members. I also will say that I do think that city council in Modesto is under fire right now just because of the whole mask, even the mask mandate too that happened to where they approved $300K or so money for a lawsuit that was like, guys, come on. So I think like all of that combined really just was like the perfect recipe for people to just really unleash. But, you know.
1: Did you guys mention it's 200 acres, the data center?
3: What the council and what the mayor did say yesterday was that there's no current proposal for a data center in Modesto. And that's kind of what it seemed like their stance was, like, why is everyone freaking out if there's no current pending request to have a data center within the county, or sorry, within Modesto. But then there were some others that were saying that, and the group, there's a specific company that was reaching out, just at least inquiring. And I believe that they were looking at 2,000 to pretty large space within Modesto to create that data center.
1: That's nuts. It is nice to see people engaging with our local council members. Something interesting that I saw also happen around here was the CEO of JP Morgan visited Modesto. That guy's like a rock star in the finance world. He's like, that guy's a beast. Every time he talks, he moves markets. And I was like, what? And I saw people that I knew, people from the Stanislaus Community Foundation there, and the movers and the shakers. And I was like, wow, first off, what is he doing here? But yeah, I was shocked. There's a lot of stuff happening. Very big boy stuff here in Modesto. Yeah, I just want to keep doing my chat GPT pictures of my friends.
2: We don't want the AI fires anymore, okay? I take on these fires. I just feel like people and businesses are losing their creativity and like their stamp and their brand with these chat GPT, or I don't know where everyone's getting these flyers for their menus banners and everything. And I'm just like, let's lean into our own creativity. I think AI is a tool to help us be more creative, but not be the creator. That's just my hot take on these AI flyers.
4: AI should be the last resort. Guys, can we customize a Canva template before we go into the AI? And I feel like people have been using AI for the most just things that they don't need to be in. Like, why is ChatGPT your therapist? I recently read this article talking about people using as therapists and also to just being emotionally connected to their ChatGPT. I'm like, oh my God, at this point, stuff like that to me. We need to cut it out. Let's pump our brakes and recalibrate, regroup, and really just have a conversation around how is AI effective in our lives in a way that isn't harmful.
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3: All right, so I did look some stuff up real quick. It does say here that North Point Development contacted Modesto City officials to discuss a potential data center project at the former FMC plant near Highway 99. So that was the proposed space. And I guess proposed might not be the best word. It was that's where they were inquiring about. Again, no formal proposal has been made to the city.
1: See, something I want to talk about is the AI flyers. For real. I do get excited now when I see a non-AI flyer.
2: Yes.
4: Yeah.
1: Businesses should capitalize on not having AI flyers because I am definitely going to look at your business. I might just even support it out of spite. I seen a taco truck that has dollar tacos. And dollar tacos in this economy, that's a gold mine. But bruh, they have an AI. The whole taco truck's wrapped in AI. Dude, the picture of the taco is, come on, man. Or the ones with the burgers. They got the 15 patty with the 20 strips of bacon. Come on, man.
2: And it's like, the same font, the same little flashy little lines next to the words. I'm just like, can we please stop? There's beauty in small businesses. And again, creativity and branding and the things that go into that. I'm done with these AI flyers.
4: Yeah. And I feel like, even like when we started this podcast, there is a lot of local talent. And I think maybe people think that it's expensive, but graphic designers, there's some that are up and coming young people that are doing a lot of good work in graphic design. So I'm like, we can totally pull in our local talent. I do agree that I also am very, if someone's using an AI flyer, I'm like, ugh. But if they're a small business, I will support, but it does make me side eye.
2: And it's also a double-edged sword because it's like these small businesses that don't have the money to hire people, hire the local talents to produce the content and the branding for them. But Canva templates.
3: I'm over here busting up because I could have sworn that he said AI fires. I was really worried for a second because I could have sworn I heard you say, whenever I see a non-AI fire, I get really excited.
1: Dang.
3: And I'm just like, hey, TMZ, clip them.
1: No, you
3: got him.
2: Canceled in the comments right there.
4: Regal's ahead of your hater committee because he wants you to get clipped so bad.
1: He's going to have to keep wishing, man. He's going to have to keep sitting down and waiting. No, man, I hate fires.
3: I'm over here just saying, hey, maybe we should cut that part out. I'm over here watching your back. That's why I'm calling stuff out.
1: Oh, man.
4: Eddie, did you say, I hate fires?
1: I hate fires. Although I'll stare at one for the caveman forever. I actually had a friend once say, we're all just sitting around a campfire and they were like, isn't it just crazy how we just can stare at a fire? We connect with our primal caveman ancestors. I was like, I could really stare at these flames forever. One of my dear friends got his house burned down by a fire. So, yeah, we hate him. You're fire, you're not. I don't like you, man.
4: Yeah, my ex-boss, she told me the story one time that her house burned down when she was little. She went to school and she came back and all her stuff was burned down. So she literally became a safety freak after that. She is very safety 101. She has a whole in case outline for her family for everything. In case of fire, in case of robbery, in case of everything. That really traumatizes people and changes their life. But fire is crazy.
1: I could never. I always talk to this one friend. I'm like, dude, isn't that so sad? But it's not good that it happened to him. But he definitely didn't really care that much. He got a nice little check. But he just don't live in California. It was a PG&E fire. But yeah, it was sad. I talked to my parents. I'm like, could you imagine all your baby pictures are gone? You just have no record nowadays with phones and stuff. But like all those valuable things. This guy's a big golfer. So all his golf clubs were just melted. His beautiful house up in Santa Rosa, and then went back to the site, and it's done. Big redwoods burnt, and those are hard to burn. I'm like, dang, okay, sad. But I'm happy for him that he doesn't get too sad about it. I get more sad about it than he does, so yeah, that's good. Shout out my boy Connor. I'm sorry that happened, man.
2: I think one thing that's on my mind as we're talking about data centers, city council, and this episode will be airing in September, and elections are fast approaching. I think at a local level, at a state level, and even at our kind of national government level too, there's a lot of elections that are going on. I know that I need to recalibrate my focus on that, but I just wanted to say elections are coming, and this is a time for us to lock in and try to research and engage and become educated, because voting is very essential. I would say a lot of people are reluctant in voting when it comes to presidencies and those kinds of things. But I think at a local level, your vote matters a lot. So I just wanted to bring that up to the table.
4: I agree. I'm such a pro-voter person. And I've heard that narrative a lot, especially in my family, where they're like, voting doesn't matter. It doesn't, even during the election of Trump and Hillary, where Hillary won the popular vote, but then the electoral vote. And I feel like that really discouraged people from feeling like their vote mattered. But at a local level, you're electing people that are going to make decisions about your everyday life, the water quality, decisions about the lights, the roads that you drive on every day, stuff like that. And even propositions and measures that get passed at a local level, you should be voting. And a lot of people, especially young people, are not voting these days. No hate to older people, like old people, but they're the ones that are voting, and they should be voting, but everybody else should also engage. So I feel like even with the data center, I'm like, that's a good way to start engaging people. Civically, it sucks when something bad happens, and I'm not saying that the data center isn't happened, but if that sparks up conversation and is engaging people at that large level, we should be tuning in all the time to our city council meetings. We should be tuned in on who's on the ballot measures. Why are people running? Go to the, there's a lot of meet and greets happening, fundraisers that are happening of people running locally. Go meet them, go be in conversations with them. So then when they win, you can hold them accountable and you can be like, you did say you were going to do this. So I agree. I feel like people should register to vote and should be voting every single election.
3: Yeah, that was something that got brought up a lot last night. I was at an event where a council member, Eric Alvarez, was speaking, and one thing that he was really stressing was what you were saying about voting locally, and if you really want to make an impact, definitely vote locally. And then last night, people were bringing that up again, not his words specifically, but that topic of voting locally and holding our council members accountable for their choices and how they've been running Modesto up until now. And I remember there was one speaker specifically who went up and asked each member individually, will you support a moratorium against the data centers? And she was going through the line, and a couple of them did say yes, but they were also the first ones that were asked. And then an inquiry was made to the DA and or to legal counsel was present, and the ask was, are we able as council members to respond to that question? And the legal counsel that was present said, no, yeah, you can, but it's kind of like your choice, essentially. And then at that point, they started being real quiet real quick, so they weren't responding to those two. They didn't respond to that specific question. And then once additional questions were being made throughout the rest of the night, they very seldomly responded. And I think that's also what the community members were hoping for, is, and I'll get into it in a minute, but they were saying, like, this, we want this to be an open, like a conversation. Like one man did say, this is a relationship. And we're here, we're asking you specific questions on, will you support a moratorium, or what are you currently doing, or do you plan on doing to protect us? And there were no answers. A comment was later made, and I forget which council member did say it, but they did say, right now it's community input, so we will hear you out. And yes, we do have, as council members, the opportunity to respond, but we will hold our opinions and our thoughts until the end, when then it's their turn to speak. And they did at the end of the night, and a lot of them said, a few of them did share their opinions. Some did say that they had strong opinions, but they didn't say which way. There were a couple of council members who said that they heard everybody who was there, and they were happy to hear that there were so many people there, but they also wanted to pretty much hear both sides of the situation. And that was not viewed favorably, because it's pretty much saying, yes, we heard the people side, but now let me hear the data center side. At least that's how it was being received by the people who were there. So it wasn't necessarily a strong position that the council was making overall as a whole, but there were a few individuals there, council members, who did say that they would support it. But as far as last night, I didn't see anybody make a motion to add it to the agenda for any upcoming meetings. They didn't inquire what the process was, but nobody made a motion, which I think also speaks volumes. And it's, I think for all of us here, we've had the opportunities and the fortunes of being in spaces with different leaders within our county. And with some of us have been in rooms with different council members, and we've heard them share their opinions about other things or how they view leadership or how they view their constituents. And we kind of get to see a little bit of, we've had the opportunity to see kind of the man behind the curtain, the wizard behind the curtain. And it's not that these people don't, that they're not human, that they don't have families, that they don't care at all. But it's that in these moments where we need to hear from you and we need action to be done, that taking a stance of silence or saying you just want to get more information when the people have been giving you the information, it's just, to some of us, it feels like a slap in the face.
4: I think even that whole situation with the data center didn't come out last night, right? It came out a week or 2 weeks ago, so I'm sure they had time to prepare. And I'm sure they knew that people were going to come. So just thinking about the kind of person that I am, I feel like I'm very much like that, where I need to have all the information to be able to make a decision. I would hope, and I think that's what the people want. They want people in decision-making positions to be able to make a decision that will favor the public, the people, they're public servants. They should be able to just say either yes or no or make a very clear statement. So it is sad when they're not able to.
3: Yeah, no, and I think to touch on that, it's not even favor the public, it's protect the public. And going back to what was being shared earlier, I'm going to use your example, Eddie, a house burning down. It's the metaphor is like there's a bunch of firefighters saying, hey, there's a fire right outside your home. You need to let us get in there to put it out. And then the homeowner is like, let me just wait it out and see. Let it just maybe burn a little bit of the garage. Let me hear the fire out. Like, how bad is the fire?
2: Yeah.
3: And let me see how much it consumes. And then maybe I'll bring you guys in.
2: Yeah.
3: So, yeah, there's no motion. There's no petition. There's no public proposal to bring in a data center. But that doesn't mean that the fire is not right there.
2: And I think with that being said, just try to be as engaged as you can to really formulate your own opinion and an idea of who these people are that are in the roles that Estella just made, that are decision makers in the communities. And just as re-elections are coming up, this is the opportunity to really establish and support who you would like to see in those seats. Here as Alma, we don't specifically endorse anyone, but we do really encourage you to get out there and educate yourself.
3: And also, we really encourage you to watch that specific recording of the city council meeting, because as much as we're speaking about it, we're only touching the surface. Like I said, I was there last night. I rewatched it again today. There's a lot of really good information. There's a lot of opinions in there, and definitely take the time to listen to your neighbors.
4: Thank you, guys. With that being said, I think we can wrap up this episode. Thank you all for tuning in. We're really excited to continue to have conversations with each other, us four, but also keep being engaged with us civically and with your neighbors, like Rigo said. We're excited to bring a new set of guests to the show, so that's really exciting. As always, if you have a question or you have any suggestions on who we should interview next, you can follow us on and DM us at Alma Interviews on Instagram, or we also have an email, alma.podcast0@gmail.com. We're always listening. We're always engaging with you all. So feel free to contact us.
1: One of my favorite things to do in this world while I'm on this world is give people their flowers. So shout out all of our guests. Shout out, let's see, Maria. Shout out Omero. Shout out John. Shout out Nancy. Shout out Jim. Shout out my boy Jose, Stella, Andrea, Rigo, myself, of course, everyone that has helped us along the way, all of our friends, all of our family, all the supporters that you don't hear about, but we do appreciate so much.
3: Everyone commenting.
1: Yes, all the fans, we love you guys. More things are coming on the way. I promise you we're getting better and better every time.
4: We also hit 100 followers on our Instagram.
1: Word.
2: Period.
1: Yeah.
2: Please, everyone, follow us on the gram.
1: For real.
4: So thank you all for engaging. 100 in influencer age doesn't seem like a lot, but I heard this one quote that was like, 100 people in a room. So 100 of y'all in a room. Thank you so much.
3: Bring us to a close. Here's your quote for the episode. from Teddy Roosevelt, "This country will not be a good place for any of us to live in unless we make it a good place for all of us to live in." You can't hear it, but I'm snapping my fingers.
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0: I'm Rick Smith, and this is Labor History in Two.
1: On this day in labor history, the year was 1932. That was the day the state militia was called into Kincaid, Illinois. 164 high school students had just walked out of the classroom, declaring themselves on strike. They were protesting the school board's use of coal from the Peabody Coal Company. The students walked out in solidarity with their fathers, who were on strike against the Peabody coal mine in nearby Langleyville over wage concessions. The father-son strike, as it was referred to, was one more in a series of protest actions that came on the heels of the founding of the Progressive Miners of America a month earlier. Thousands of Illinois miners had just voted with their feet to repudiate John L. Lewis's UMWA over wage concessions. After their founding conference, new PMA leaders began aggressively organizing non-union mines. They marched into mining towns and ordered non-union diggers out of the mines. They also struck UMWA mines picketing against the industry standard of $5 a day that had been set by the latest concessionary contract. At some mines, the PMA was able to win the old $6.10 a day wage. Throughout the month, the state National Guard had been called out to a number of mining towns to quell armed conflicts between PMA and UMWA supporters. The Peabody coal mine in Langleyville had been shut down for months by ongoing PMA-UMWA conflict. Now it had reopened under heavy National Guard protection and was the only mine operating in Christian County. The striking fathers were PMA miners picketing the continued mine operations under the UMWA concessionary contract. The years-long Illinois mine wars had just begun. Like what you hear? Check out more at laborhistoryin2.com.

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1: Hi, I'm Gunit Bella, and I'm with the Equity Exchange, where I will be discussing social conditions of education with today's guest, Scott Kai-Kendall of the Stanislaus County Office of Education. You are listening to KCBP 95.5 FM. Welcome, Mr. Kai-Kendall. Thank you for joining me today, where I'll be asking you a few questions regarding, obviously, education and a little bit about equity in general. So to kind of start off, can you tell our listeners about your journey into education and what inspired you to become the Stanislaus County Superintendent of Schools?
2: First of all, thank you for having me. Excited to be on. What inspired me was I have always wanted to be of service. I've always wanted to help people. Originally, when I graduated from high school, I thought that was medical school. And then once getting into the university and realizing that I'm not the most proficient, quite frankly, at math and science and all things needed, and I needed to change direction, which I think happens with a lot of university students when they think that they have their plan figured out, but ultimately they have to shift gears. But with that same kind of want to just help people and be of service, my mom was a longtime educator, elementary, and I ultimately shifted my major from zoology to Spanish. So that's kind of a big shift. And graduated from Stanislaus State and ultimately began teaching. I was teaching both English language development and Spanish. And I thought that was the way that I was going to have a big impact, just working with students. I then had the opportunity to go into school administration. So I started out at Gustine High School, which is a small high school in Merced County. And then ultimately got into administration there as the assistant principal, and then Modesto City Schools, former principal at Johansson High School. And then I've been at the County Office of Education for the last 15 years. Ultimately, the county superintendent of schools for the last 8. But when I started out teaching, this wasn't necessarily the plan. I just really wanted to get into education because I thought that I could make a positive difference in student lives.
1: Yeah, that's interesting. Thank you for sharing a little bit about your background. But is there anything specific that motivates you every day in your role of serving over 100,000 students across Stanislaus County?
2: Yeah, and it's basically the same thing. It's wanting to have a positive impact in students' lives and their families, if I can. At the County Office of Education, we're not directly serving 100,000 students. We do have programs both in alternative education and also large programs in special education where we do that. But one of the major roles at the County Office of Education is really to be a support for all of our local districts. There are 25 of them here in Stanislaus County, and we play a role in providing supports and services to all of our districts. And that includes teacher trainings, substitute services, again, special education, alternative education, prevention programs, which we'll probably talk a little bit about today too. So we offer a variety of supports and services for our local districts.
1: Yeah, thank you for talking a little bit about those resources. I think it's very important to place a lot of emphasis on that. But going a little bit into a brief overview of health equity and just equity in general. When you think about health equity or equity in general in Stanislaus County, what are some of the biggest challenges that you think students face today?
2: Specifically, when you're talking about health equity, like define for me in your own terms, like what does that mean to you?
1: Yeah, so any disparities that you think students face regarding accessing healthcare or just any resources that they may need in general?
2: I would think that there are issues with some of the different, I'll call them bureaucracies at play, as far as it's not always easy to access, especially when you have students who are on or qualify for Medicare or Medicaid. Sometimes there are those pieces where it can be difficult to access services depending on what that is. My focus for the last 2 years, quite frankly, with the Rewired and Inspired initiative has been more on mental health, man, mental health access, and really trying to educate parents on the harms of screen time, social media, especially for children 0 to 5, children in elementary school, and teens in that are high school aged.
1: Yeah, we'll definitely go into that a little bit more later on in the podcast, but staying within the topic of equity, how do poverty, transportation, food insecurity, housing, or limited healthcare access affect a student's ability to succeed in school?
2: So that's a pretty big question. So we're talking about poverty, transportation, food insecurity, housing, or limited healthcare.
1: Yeah, or just any disparities in general.
2: It's one of those things where, let me talk about transportation. And I think that we are always looking at ways to ensure that students can participate in our programs. So one of the issues that we were having at our school sites was the fact that students didn't have transportation to school sites. And last year we contracted with a company that, for all intents and purposes, it's basically a student Uber. So if you are a student and you and or your parents said, hey, we can't get to you because we're out of your school bus area or whatever the case may be, we actually have a personalized service for students to ensure that they can get to school every single day. And it doesn't matter where you are in our county, because we have students from all over the county coming to our program. So we have sites in Ceres, we have a site in Empire, but you may live in Patterson. So what does that look like for you trying to get to Ceres every day when transportation is a problem? So we're constantly trying to be innovative and finding ways to eliminate those barriers to make sure that students have access.
1: Yeah, thank you for talking about that. I think that's a very unique and interesting initiative that is available. But do you think that schools today play a larger role in supporting students' physical and mental health than they did in the past?
2: Yeah, I think so. I think back when I was going to high school, which is forever ago, right? It was back in the 80s, but at the same time, like, mental health, that wasn't even necessarily a thing. And I think it was definitely probably in the 2000s, it became more of a topic and was better defined. And then I think the pandemic really highlighted the fact that mental health was an extremely important aspect of just student well-being and student success and achievement. And we were dealing with a lot of issues with depression and isolation. So student well-being in that particular, in student mental health, really became a focus and a spotlight. And I think that we've recognized that there are several things, obviously, that are a factor to either good or bad mental well-being or mental health. And that has been an important topic that I've been trying to address for a couple of years now.
1: I think that's definitely something important that we do need to highlight a lot today. But going into mental health a little bit more, are there any specific trends that you're seeing within students here in Stanislaus County in terms of mental health?
2: I would think that the trends that we see here locally are the same trends that we're seeing statewide, are the same trends that we're seeing nationally, and quite frankly, are the same trends that we're seeing globally. I don't know if you're familiar with this book, but it's called The Anxious Generation by Jonathan Haidt. I brought a copy of it for you so you can take this home with you. But if you are a parent and you're listening, this is a fantastic read. Again, The Anxious Generation by Jonathan Haidt. And what it does is it really demonstrates, using data, it tells the story of how the combination of both a smartphone and our modern social media platforms have really had a negative impact overall on student mental health. We see that, again, not just locally, but there are a myriad of data points pointing to increased depression, anxiety, suicide rates. So I just want folks to understand that these are very powerful technologies, and probably all of us, if we've been on social media, understand the addictive nature that these pose on some of these platforms. And my goal has just been trying to get in front of as many parents as possible to really educate on the harms that are potentially associated with these. And again, it's not just high school students. It's screen time all the way down to our youngest learners and those harms as well.
1: Yeah, thank you for emphasizing that. I think it's very interesting that you brought that book up. I think that'll be really interesting to look at later. But are there any mental health resources that you know are currently available through schools and that you still see gaps in?
2: Yeah, there are quite a few, quite frankly, mental health resources now available through schools. Obviously, this is going to depend on your school district or your school site, but we have a number of mental health clinicians. We have a very capable counseling staffs that are there. Sometimes school districts will even partner with outside organizations to come in and provide clinical supports. So I would say we have more mental health supports and services now in our schools at this point in time than we've had ever. So that's good news for students and for parents.
1: Yeah, thank you for highlighting that. Going a little bit back into your personal initiative, you mentioned that the Stanislaus County Office of Education recently launched the Stanislaus Rewired and Inspired Initiative. What do you think inspired this effort?
2: What inspired the effort was looking at myself, looking at my own children. I have three boys. My youngest just graduated from high school last year. I became increasingly frustrated and even angry at the fact that I could see how phones, smartphones, especially screen time, and this is not only just for my family, but I was seeing how screen time was stealing our children's childhood. More and more time being spent on screens and not as much time doing things like playing with friends, going outside, all the things that we know are healthy and natural, the things that I took for granted growing up as a child. The book describes it as prior to screens, prior to smartphones, we had a play-based childhood. So a play-based childhood is exactly that. What did you do for your discretionary free time? You were playing with siblings. You were playing with your friends. You were going outside. You were involved with sports. You were doing these types of things. Once screens came on the scene, then suddenly my discretionary time is now taken up with staring at a screen, looking at social media. That's how I'm communicating with all my friends. That's how even my coaches now on my team are communicating with me. This is how I'm involved with gaming. This is how I'm presenting myself online. So much time is dedicated now, and I don't know what your own personal story is, but so much time from our young people and even adults is sitting in front of a screen, be it a desktop, a laptop, but especially smartphones. It just seems like we are unwilling now to be bored. We're unwilling to just sit in quiet, where we just don't have the same amount of interest in just silent reflection, meditation, contemplation, wondering, any of those things. It just seems like every spare minute of our time right now needs to be filled with something. And wow, isn't it convenient that our smartphone is always handy? Social media is always there. Something is always calling to us so that we are never just left alone with our thoughts. And I think that's really sad because, quite frankly, boredom is actually the state before you arrive at creativity. So it's extremely difficult to be creative if you're never bored. And I think that as a society, we don't allow ourselves to be bored.
1: Yeah, thank you for emphasizing that. I think that's a very important topic. And I think we as a whole community should reflect on that and just focus on emphasizing that boredom, just like you mentioned. So thank you for sharing that. So in terms of education and a little bit about healthcare, how can schools and healthcare organizations collaborate more effectively to improve student outcomes? And you don't have to have an exact answer, but kind of just a brief outline of what you think.
2: Schools are doing more in terms of, and it seems every year they're doing a little bit more, as far as being able to provide health services or resources to parents and families. Part of me on this is I'm a little bit torn. I understand that schools are a place of trust for parents, but at the same time, I also understand that schools, our priority should be teaching and learning. So because schools are such a trusted place, many times our California legislators think that more and more services should be provided on school sites that don't necessarily directly tie into teaching and learning. Of course, our schools are equipped with school nurses, school health aides. There's been a push in the past 5 years towards community schools where you would see more health services actually provided on campuses. But it's difficult because our school campuses, especially in Stanislaus County, they're really already at capacity facilities-wise. So then it's very difficult to say, we would like to have a health clinic also. It's like, where would you put it? We don't have any extra classrooms. We don't have any extra offices. Again, I understand why you would want that. But I think that to collaborate well in this time, considering our limitations, I think it would really be to partner with local healthcare providers and really establish better ways that we could have a warm handoff between families and providers. Not so much that the services are being offered on campus, but that we're still ensuring that there isn't a void left between knowing that a particular student needs services and making sure that they get those services.
1: Yeah, thank you for sharing that. Hi, I'm Gunit Bella, and I'm with the Equity Exchange. You are listening to KCBP 95.5 FM. So now going a little bit into student leadership, what do you think that student leadership should look like?
2: Yeah, I think that obviously student leadership is important, but I also know that student leadership comes with responsibilities. I think that students who are interested in really getting into leadership also need to understand that means that they need to roll up their sleeves. They need to participate. They need to put in the time to plan and execute events or whatever it is that they're doing. I think it's a great way to learn. I know that a lot of our school advisors have a lot of background and experience, particularly in leadership. But I think as a student, you need to ask yourself, why am I doing this? And I would say the reason that you're getting into student leadership, your primary reason should not be because this is going to go on my college application. I really want students to be sincere with why they are doing what they're doing. And I understand that it's very competitive out there right now. And people want to put themselves or be able to show themselves on paper as being extraordinary, going above and beyond, like all of those things. I get that. But really, student leadership is all about servant leadership. What do you think that you can contribute? How do you want to give back to your school? And what does that look like for you? But leadership obviously is important. But again, it's that whole idea of service and giving back and making the lives around you that much more positive.
1: Yeah, I think that's a very important aspect of leadership that a lot of people tend to overlook. Yeah, thank you for bringing that up. Is there any advice that you would give to students who want to create change in their communities but don't know where to begin?
2: I would say just start small. You don't have to go out and necessarily start a nonprofit or plan a huge event. I would say just start small and then grow it from there. The best piece of advice would be is that you need to demonstrate that you can take care of yourself first, that you can be responsible for yourself first. I would say if that looks like getting up and making your bed and being responsible around your house and doing things for your parents and your family without being asked to do that, taking responsibility, I would say, great, get yourself there. Once you do that, then look at expanding that circle. Okay, who else can I help? What would that look like? Is it a club that I belong to? Is it a church group that I belong to? Great. And then there's plenty of volunteer opportunities to do that. But again, this is about rolling up your sleeves and actually doing the work. Then once you do that, you can widen your circle, right? And your circle keeps getting bigger and bigger. But I think what I would not advise is, okay, I'm going to go and do, I'm not even really fully responsible for myself. I'm really reliant on all of these other people. But now I'm going to go out there and try to do something very big under this umbrella that we're calling leadership. I would say stop, back up, start small, build that personal responsibility piece, build a reputation as somebody that shows up, that follows through, that is a person of their word. Once you get those things established, then I would go ahead and try to take on a little more responsibility and just do that step by step.
1: Yeah, now that you've established that advice, how can young people become more involved in local government and community service?
2: Community service, I think, is pretty easy. I would start out with something as easy as signing up for Love Stanislaus, Love Modesto. There are all of these different Love Your Cities that happen, I think, in April of every single year. That's an easy way to start with your community. Or as I said before, even with your school and your school community, there are a variety of ways. And I know from being a former high school administrator, high school teacher, we're always looking for kids to step up, to take a leadership role, an event planning role, all of those pieces. It could be for dances, for the prom, for winter formal, for rallies, for like all of these different things. Those are all places that it's easy to step in and start. And then as far as community-wise, there's lots of volunteer opportunities. So that's really where I would look. I would just start looking at volunteering. And again, make sure that you're doing it for the right reasons. And I would hope that folks were wanting to do that so that they could be of service to others. One of the cool things, going back to mental health and mental wellness, and if you're depressed, what's one of the best things that you can do is serve somebody else. Do something nice for somebody else. Why? Because depression is all about the idea. It's not even about the idea. Depression is constantly thinking about yourself critically. So as soon as you can do something for someone else, now you're not thinking about yourself. Right away, almost instantaneously, you are less depressed. So if you think about those people in our community that are constantly out there helping others, I think those folks have an absolute remedy for depression.
1: Talking a little bit more about the underserved communities and helping others and just community service in general, many students from underserved communities face additional barriers to success. So what strategies has the Stanislaus County Office of Education found most effective in helping reducing those barriers?
2: So the county office, primarily our student population, is underserved in some aspect or another. For instance, we provide the educational opportunities within our juvenile hall, for instance, incarcerated youth. What do we do in order to address that particular population is we try to include them in as many things as they would typically have at a regular high school. So that means a career technical education program. That may mean that they have access to esports, all of the same curriculum and access to special education and speech services, access to job placement, kind of wraparound services where we can support students who are exiting kind of the juvenile hall and then integrating them back into life. That's one aspect of what we do. Our alt ed programs are another one where these are students that haven't typically been successful at a general ed high school. And what do? It's the same thing. It's providing additional opportunities. It's more of a focus on getting to know who they are, their interests, providing robust programs, hands-on, allowing a little more creativity, art, as well as a robust academic curriculum, really focusing on student achievement. The County Office of Education, really, that is really our emphasis. And typically, the student populations that I'm talking about, homeless and foster youth. Those are two groups where we do a lot to support those student populations within our community as well.
1: Yeah, I think that's a very equitable approach to that barrier. Thank you for sharing that. But wrapping things up here, going a little bit into the parents of all the students, what is one thing that you wished every parent understood about supporting their child's education?
2: I would love for parents, obviously, to be very much a part of that. I would love for parents to reach out to their child's teacher or teachers, even if the teachers don't reach out to them first at the beginning of every year, and just let them know that, hey, I am wanting to be a partner with you in my son or daughter's education, and I want to support you in doing that. Involved parents, I think, are the best parents as far as wanting to ensure that their students are successful. And then after that, I think that I would just want parents to take the time to talk with their children, especially in the evenings, about their child's day, how it went, just being involved. Part of the problem that I also see is screen time isn't necessarily just a problem that students are having. It's also the adults. And I'm really wanting our parents to ensure that they are accessible, that they're attentive. The worst thing that we can do for kids is to make them feel that they are secondary to whatever it is that I'm looking at on my phone. I worry about that with my own children as they're becoming parents now, is you never want kids to think that, again, they're an afterthought or they're secondary to whatever their parents are looking at. So just be very mindful, mom and dad, about what that looks like. And are we curbing our own tendencies to being glued to a screen? And is that affecting our relationships with our own children?
1: Thank you for sharing that. I think that's also very important. So concluding and wrapping up, considering everything that you talked about today, looking ahead 5 to 10 years, what is your vision for education in Stanislaus County?
2: In the next 5 to 10 years, I would like to undo a lot of kind of what was done during the pandemic as far as instruction. We were really pushed into a lot of device usage, Chromebooks, one-to-one devices, digital curriculums, things like that. It's become very obvious now, and the research is very much demonstrating that as human beings, we are analog creatures, and we learn best by writing things with our hands as opposed to typing them. We do better just with kind of old school instruction, with books, with just the way the kind of classical education that we have used as humans for a long time. So I would like for our districts, and they are, to be just thoughtful about how much technology is actually being used during the school day. I would like them to reevaluate homework. And what does that look like? And is that just encouraging more screen time that we already know can be very detrimental? I am really looking at, and I don't want to sound archaic, and I don't want to make it sound like I'm anti-technology, because there are absolutely beneficial ways to use technology. I'm just not sure from an educational standpoint that we are doing currently what is in the best interest of our children as far as academic achievement and preparing them for the future. So that is one of the things that I think that we as the educational leaders in Stanislaus County really need to be taking a look at and be thoughtful and change things as they need to be changed. And I also understand that we're trying to do this as everyone is talking about AI and artificial intelligence and all of those different pieces. But the longer I am in this position and I'm trying to keep a broad vision of kind of what's happening and big picture vision of what's happening, the more I realize that I really think just getting back to the basics, and that means people in classrooms, are just learning and they're face to face and they don't have this added layer of technology interfering with just their relationships, with their communication, with their performance. That's what I would like to see.
1: I think those are all very important topics that you brought up. That concludes the podcast. Thank you for all of your valuable input on all the topics that we discussed, including equity, education, digital wellness, and mental health. Thank you for your time, and thank you for sharing everything that you did today. I think it was very interesting, and I know many other students in our community have a lot to learn from what you talked about, so thank you.
2: You're very welcome. Thanks for having me.
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1: This is Jim Costello for KCBP 95.5 FM Community Radio. Today we're speaking with Sandy Lawrence. Dr. Lawrence completed his medical residency at UC San Francisco, where he incidentally gave his first lecture on nuclear power, possibly a portent of his interest to come. In 1983, he came to Modesto to teach in the UC Davis Family Medicine Residency Program at Scenic General Hospital. He focused on obstetrics and care for individuals with HIV. Along with his nurse midwife wife, he delivered thousands of babies. Some of you may remember him from those days. I certainly do, as I was a physician's assistant at the public health department. Over the years, Dr. Lawrence has developed a keen interest in climate systems, energy systems, and epidemiology, and has delivered lectures on these topics at various venues. Retired from medicine, he has now become an author, climate activist, and as he says on his website, an adventurer. He has become an author of climate fiction novels, for which he has been nominated for several awards. He also maintains a daily blog through which he publishes all sorts of articles and information on science, biology, and climate change, and distributes them on multiple social media platforms. Welcome to the program, Sandy.
2: Jim, nice to be here.
1: Okay, before we delve into what you are doing now, tell us about some of your background and how you got interested in science, medicine, and environmental issues.
2: I could certainly do that. I think back to my high school years, Ashley, and realized as I left for college at age 18 that I had been worried about nuclear weapons and nuclear proliferation, and I had been worried about overpopulation, and those actually are two of my concerns to this day. I actually rejected the idea of going into medicine until I was age 20, and then finally succumbed to the family curse. My father, grandfather, and now son and daughter-in-law are all doctors as well. It was hard to avoid.
1: Wow.
2: I had been teaching really all my life. I started in high school. I was a summer camp counselor. I started chess clubs in middle school and high school. And so I think I've been teaching pretty much all my life. The incident in San Francisco, when I was a resident still, I had no memory of how exactly I got hauled into that. But I think it was the time when I realized I had a public voice, or as my wife phrases it, I fell in love with the sound of my own voice.
1: Now, you went on to become interested in environmental issues in a more broad way than just nuclear power and nuclear weapons.
2: Absolutely. In fact, I think even from my undergraduate years, where I had people like Paul Ehrlich, who was one of my professors, and John Holdren, co-teaching a couple of classes I took when I was a freshman and sophomore, I've been interested in environmental issues of all types for really my entire life. By the way, that phrasing on the website about being an adventurer, that wasn't my idea. And the encapsulation below it, that was all by my sidekick publisher.
1: Uh-huh.
2: Sidekick Press.
1: Did you have any childhood heroes who inspired you to pursue these paths?
2: It's hard to say. Some historical people, such as Darwin and others of that ilk back in the 1800s. I'm fascinated by that century and all the good science that was accomplished back then. I think some of the people in college, two names that I mentioned, were clearly informed of some of my thinking along the ways. I also had a couple of really excellent people in terms of my education at UCSF. I had Phil Hopewell, who was a pulmonologist, and James Green, who was an obstetrician. So these are people that really have touched me in a significant way and helped inform the kind of medical work that I was going to be doing later on.
1: Did your relationship with your patients in your medical practice, especially those with HIV, help you or inspire you in the attitudes you seem to express in your current work?
2: I would have to say that was a work of love, taking on the HIV cases. I actually started the spring of 1983 when we were still deciding what the name was going to be. It was about 2 years before you had a good blood test and about 3 years before the first suitable antiretroviral drug. It was classic clinical medicine. I saw a lot of exotic infections and neoplastic diseases that most primary care people just never have a chance to see. But I also recognized that these were people that were often ostracized, and it was important for me to provide good medical care for them.
1: Sure. Yes, that was a time when there was a lot of stigma associated with HIV, and a lot of people were afraid of it in the general population. My own father was thought to have had HIV at one time. And the hospital response was scary.
2: Scary in what way, Jim?
1: When they thought he might have HIV, they hustled him into isolation, and everyone treated him like he was a pariah, even though we knew, my wife and I knew, that you only got HIV through bodily fluids and that ordinary protective measures would be fine. But people treated him as if he had the plague of some kind. Finally, they came around a little bit, but a lot of people were afraid of him as a patient.
2: I have to admit at this point, and though I said it freely at the time, that I was scared too throughout the whole process. I knew intellectually everything I had read, argued that it would be safe to work with these patients. I did convert my skin test for TB to positive because I had a lot of tuberculosis patients with both intrapulmonary and extrapulmonary infection. So yes, I did lots of procedures, probably at least 100 spinal taps on these people, and I always worried about needle stick. And that's why that actually became an issue, one of the narrative lines in one of the three books.
1: You also delivered a lot of babies along with your nurse midwife wife.
2: Something over 4,000 in my case. Wow. I think Barbara kept a little bit less accurate account, but she estimated somewhere between 2,500 to 3,000. So it was kind of a small town. We delivered a lot of babies.
1: Yeah, I recently spoke with someone who actually remembered you delivering their baby.
2: Almost all my obstetrics was carried out back when we were in Bellingham. And also because of my intense interest in infectious disease and my great love of obstetrics, at the interface, I think I delivered the first 7 patients in Modesto that were HIV infected.
1: Wow. So now let's jump to your now being a climate fiction author. You've written 3 books, Fossil Dragon, Climate Dragon, and Cloud Dragon. And your climate fiction novels, or cli-fi novels, according to one description, quote, explore disasters without descending into apocalypse, offering a thread of optimism rather than despair. Set in present-day Washington, these stories unfold in a world teetering on the edge of ecological crisis. Here, dragons are not fantasy creatures but powerful metaphors, for the climate-driven catastrophe is hurtling toward us, fierce, urgent, and impossible to ignore. What gave you the idea to write novels in this genre, and were you influenced by any previous science fiction writers or novelists now or while you were growing up? Were you a great reader as a child?
2: I have always been a great reader, and there were certainly science fiction authors like Isaac Asimov and Michael Crichton and others that were influences on me. I would have to say when I started writing in 2019, Fossil Dragon, by the way, is number 1 chronologically, but is going to be the last one published, because I'm in the midst of editing that, though I have a full manuscript now. And I can say that what drew me to this idea was that while I've been giving lots of teaching in high schools, in other venues, service clubs, at our local university here at Western Washington University in Bellingham, I gave 3 of the lecture series, actually, for their alumni groups. I gave what was called the Huxley Lecture, back when it was called that, and a couple of lectures in the geology department as well. So I love to teach. I've always liked to teach. But I have to tell you that I considered this creative nonfiction, and I struggled with that for about 2 years until finally people, much more experienced writers, finally got it through my thick skull that if I made up all the characters and argued that it was near future, that I couldn't call it nonfiction. So I never fancied myself a novelist, but I guess that basically is where I am. I should explain, though, what climate fiction actually consists of, what my own personal description of what that is, my own definition. There are 2 basic components. The first is there need to be a number of climate events throughout the book. For example, the most recent one published, Cloud Dragon, has 10 different climactic events or climate events. There's a flash flood, there are lightning storms, there are intense hailstorms, landslides, all kinds of things happen in the book. At the same time, the main characters need to be very much invested in the idea of trying to combat climate change. So I have both things. That's my definition, need both events and characters that all relate to climate.
1: I wanted to ask you about your methods for writing your novels. Your chapters' headings seem to contain many meaningful quotations, many of them from a wide variety of cultural sources. Among the many wise voices you consulted, you must have done a tremendous amount of reading to find them. Are there any of those voices that have particularly motivated you or were important for you?
2: What I have learned along the way, those parts just in front are called epigraphs. Given copyright law, I have switched over to the idea of trying to collect quotations that would be useful but published before 1930. And so it took a whole lot of work just finding the right quotations, but also a whole lot of work and a lot of nonfiction book reading and other sorts of learning to be able to incorporate all the climate information into the books.
1: There are 3 quotations Maybe they're in your books. I don't know. One was Chance Favors the Prepared Mind by Louis Pasteur. The Wise Man Knows That He Does Not Know by Socrates. And then the one that's falsely attributed to Edmund Burke, The Only Thing Necessary for the Triumph of Evil Is for Good Men to Do Nothing. And apparently that was thought to be Edmund Burke, but wasn't really. And nobody knows who actually originally said it, but the idea is still good. One person, scholar of Edmund Burke's, took issue with that statement, and he said, Burke was sometimes exorbitant, but he was never silly, and the thing that strikes you about this saying on a moment's reflection is how little sense it makes. The silence of good men isn't the only thing necessary for the triumph of evil. The persons advancing the evil, whether in command or the rank and file, must be strong and determined, and the lukewarm must be either cowed into submission or willing to go along because the evil seems to prosper, one of the Edmund Burke scholars. So, did you use any of these quotations in your own work? I haven't gone through all your novels, so I don't know.
2: No, I have to say, not one of them, but those are most excellent possibilities. There are thousands and thousands of quotations out there. What I will say, besides trying to only get pieces of quotation that are before 1930, I've also learned that you need to very carefully research and find out the validity of the attribution of the quotation. For example, there were two wonderful quotations by Ernest Hemingway. And so my publisher and I went to the Ernest Hemingway Historical Society, and they reviewed both of those and say both of these have been inerrancy, an error, have been attributed to Ernest Hemingway, but there's no support for that at all. So feel free to use them. You can mention that. And so that's exactly what I do. I use two of them as epigraphs, I think, on the epilogue of the last book. So I could freely use it because there is no one to claim them.
1: Now, I noticed your chapters are relatively short and contain a lot of scientific information given by experts who become characters. Are you one of the few fiction writers, I would say, who post footnotes at the end of your book?
2: Actually, I think there are others as well. Michael Crichton actually is a good example of that, a lot of footnotes on all the work that he does. I will say, if you look carefully, you'll see some superscripts through Alphids all the way from chapter one on, and there must be 7 or 8 pages of tiny font footnotes at the very end of the book. Lisa Daly and I both agreed we didn't want to have footnotes on a book of fiction. Throw those little numbers there, and you can actually refer and find out all the different sources that I have.
1: Has anybody told you you're a pioneer in this method, or you mentioned some other people have done it, but I've never run into any novels quite like yours, written in the way they are.
2: I will say I don't consider myself a pioneer. I think I'm, if anything, standing on the shoulders of giants, another nice attribution. There certainly are other much, much better known authors. And probably the best one I would suggest thinking about is Kim Stanley Robinson. He is considered by many to be the dean of climate fiction. And it came into being in about 2005. And I've seen him actually speak in a group, and he's a fine writer. I spent about a year seriously reading as much climate fiction as I could, The Water Knife, The Ministry for the Future, etc., by various authors, to get a fit sense of what it was about. But I don't read much climate fiction now. In fact, ironically, almost everything I read is nonfiction now, because I'm almost trying to learn new things. I try and really research as much as possible and go for maximum verisimilitude aside from the imaginary characters.
1: So when did you actually make the decision that you were going to write climate fiction novels?
2: Well, I will say it was just before COVID. It was sometime in 2019, and the actual date is lost in the mists of history. I can't tell you what month it was. I can tell you, as a first-time writer at that point, that first-time fiction writing, it took me months to get the first chapter of the first book done. It took a long time. Thing I would say is that I got better at going along. I've had a number of different classes and writing conferences and that sort of thing. So it has been a long journey, as we say, a long writing journey to get to the point that I am now.
1: Now, your books have been nominated for some awards, and you have had book signings. You did one in Modesto, didn't you?
2: I did, actually, in Barnes & Noble. This would have been back in about 3 years ago. And I had some of my former residents, who are now faculty in the family medicine group, the residency, a homecoming in many respects. It was very nice to be there.
1: Good.
2: My wife and I both also went to go see labor and delivery at Doctors Medical Center, because that's where most of our deliveries took place over the years. I have 3 different hospitals that I did deliveries in.
1: Now, I noticed many of your reviews are by scientists and academics. Have you received feedback from the general public, in a way? that you can determine?
2: In some sense, yes. And I have to say that's partly because of the amount of posting that I do. I post almost on a daily basis, not when I'm traveling, but otherwise I'm there almost every day. I figure 300 a year. And so since I've done north of 1,400 posts, about 5 years of doing that, that actually consumes at this point more of my time and effort to put that together than actually working on doing novelistic writing. Those are two different soapboxes. The first one is writing books. I slowly came to the realization with all the social media that I was doing, which I had never anticipated doing before this all started, that really I'm reaching more people with that than I am with the books so far. Until I sell that million copies and you start seeing my books in the airport bookstores, what I can say is that I had an experience just recently with Reddit being one of the 10 social media that I go to daily. I posted something about essentially the people that the ICE workers that were arrested two firefighters in my part of the country up here, the Pacific Northwest. So that was the post, ICE targeting or ICE arresting firefighters. And on Reddit in particular, it's not uncommon to get a fair number of comments or a fair number of views, and Reddit calls them views. But that one exploded to well over 100,000 views.
1: Wow.
2: So I think a lot of writers would give their left kidney to be able to get that much exposure. I wouldn't actually suggest donating a kidney, but if they feel really altruistic, they could go ahead and do so. But no more than once. At any rate, so that's also very important to me. So that blogging that I do on a regular basis.
1: I'm on LinkedIn, so I see your LinkedIn posts as well as now I'm subscribing to your blog, so I see those too, which are essentially the same, I think. Have you gotten much pushback from some of your postings by the scientific community, some of the information you post?
2: What's interesting is probably on LinkedIn more than any other. What will happen is people will weigh in, typically with negative comments. I become the target in some sense. One of the people that follows me who pointed that out to me, that sometimes the same people were commenting, I recognize their names. I can look at the source and see that they are often in large companies, even the CEO or other officer of that company. They sometimes put up the same post, the same diagram, the same photo. I suspect some of that is bot activity. I would say most of the comments they get on LinkedIn are frankly negative if I do something inflammatory. If I talk about electric vehicle chargers, I talk about electric vehicles, I talk about fossil fuel, then they pile on in a big way. What I've decided is it's very important to maintain comity, calm, and not respond in any kind of hostile or belligerent way at all. And so what I try and do is just calmly point out what I'm trying to argue and show them the error of their ways. I don't even phrase it that way, much, much calmer than that. With climate change, we can't leave anybody behind. Ultimately, we have to persuade everybody of the criticality of dealing with this. And so I try and draw these people in, get them to read, and that's what I'm at. That's what I'm all about.
1: Yeah, we've run into that with the Modesto Peace Center has a Facebook page, and
2: yes.
1: Ken Schroeder, who you may possibly remember, posts a lot of things along peace and justice, and then, of course, we're having lots of vigils and demonstrations now, like people all over the country are doing. We let down our guard a little bit last week, and we had over 80 comments made within a space of a few hours, many of them snarky, and then people get into the tit-for-tat. They keep trying to come back. So basically, we took down the post, and now we're going to be much more selective about what we allow on page. If it gets reasonable criticism, is fine. But all of these kind of wild, swearing, snarky comments we'll delete and block. We have to block some people because that's what they do. They go on a Facebook page or social media and they just make snarky comments or post weird information.
2: I understand that. I understand entirely. And yet my bias is really just the converse. I welcome controversy and try and deal with it calmly. I essentially never take down a post and I leave it there. And I know that as the writer of the original post, I would have that option. I could take something down. But as I leave that up there, I try and respond calmly. My problem is I get so many responses sometimes, hundreds, and as I mentioned, even much more than that recently, I can't respond to all of them. It would chew up way too much of my time. So I have at least one person that helps me respond to some of them. And then my response to an individual, I will then post back up in the mainstream so that everybody gets to see it as well. I think that's important. There may be two people on Facebook that I've ever blocked, ever. Don't like to do that either. So that's just my personal philosophy is leave it up there, let her rip, respond to it.
1: Yeah.
2: Yeah.
1: I'll talk to Ken about that, and we'll see what we should do. We can always change our mind or modify what we do.
2: What you might do is maybe have him go to LinkedIn and see some of the responses that I get and how I'm trying to handle some, but certainly not all of them. They're just way too many.
1: Okay.
2: The other obvious point is when you get a ton of responses to something, who is actually going to be reading all of those? I see it on the New York Times, which I will very rarely comment on, that there'll be up to 1,000 responses. I will read the one before I post and maybe the one after, but no one is going to go and read all of those. I think the original post is what counts. Let that stand for itself. Make that as meticulously accurate as feasible, and then go with that. Because most people are not going to read much more than that.
1: I subscribe to the online version of the New York Times, and I actually like their comment section. They get a lot of positive or seem to be well-informed commentary, and not too much snarky stuff. And I think they either take it down on or...
2: I don't know if they do. Do they editorialize in that sense or edit in some sense?
1: I don't know. They do have some guidelines, I think, for postings, but they don't... I don't know for sure if they actually take down certain responses. They might or might not, but I'd have to read their criteria again to see. Yeah, I like reading them because the New York Times ran an article about Dr. Fauci, a historical article about him, his life, and what he's done in medicine. And the responses were overwhelmingly positive from physicians, scientists, other people who knew him or worked with him at one time or another. He's sort of my hero.
2: I would phrase it thus, like, Anthony Fauci is a national treasure. I was at the first and third HIV conferences, international conferences, both in San Francisco, so I was able to attend since they were closed. I don't remember for sure, but I'm pretty certain he was there, at least one of those two. So I may have actually seen the man, but I don't recall.
1: I think PBS has a documentary about him. He showed a lot of courage when he met with all the HIV patients who thought he was elitist. He turned around and worked for them during the AIDS. I think he's done a lot of tremendous work. And I didn't know it, but he has his own laboratory for vaccine development and things like that. I read a statistic that said he's the 7th most quoted scientist or physician in the medical literature, which is astounding. So he's got his name on all sorts of papers developed. Of course, he works with colleagues and students and all sorts of people, probably his advisor. The other thing that I appreciated about him was not only his science, but he maintained a practice, a medical practice, where he saw patients. He explains why he did that, and his patients love him, of course. So anyway, he's very impressive. My wife picked up his book and has read it. Just as an aside, the other person who's really fascinating to read about is Francis Collins. He's written a book called The Road to Wisdom. He's so unassuming, so humble about his own abilities. He comes into a room with scientists and he feels awkward because there are all these famous scientists and brains in the room and he feels out of place. Yet, when you read his books, he's clearly among them in terms of intellect and humanity, basically. It's an outstanding book if you decide to pick it up.
2: I should throw in a comment then. Yes, he is an outstanding scientist and also very worthy of respect. But I have to say also that I don't actually read much medicine anymore. Sometimes an infectious disease. What I really focus on is reading about climate science, reading about energy systems, some epidemiology, the electric grid. Those are my areas of real fascination now. Yes, I have chosen some exotic infectious diseases, especially in books 2 and 3, diseases never seen in the Western Hemisphere. And because of my own medical background, I was able to put some really accurate and credible information in there in those chapters. But yes, I'm sure that would be a great book. But I have a stack. I got a stack of unread books. I have a stack of books that I have read and underlined and then taken sometimes 3 to 4 pages of notes in the back. And then I have to transcribe that information. And that's just a whole lot of work. There's no end to the amount of work that I have on my desk all the time.
1: So a phrase I read struck me in what I previously read about your book, without descending into apocalypse, offering a thread of optimism rather than despair. You use the word thread, which means barely there, maybe. A scientist friend of mine is very pessimistic about the Earth's future and does not think humans can stave off our own extinction or at least a massive catastrophe. But you have a different take.
2: I have, I like to think, rigorous, rational, unchanging optimism about what the future holds. I will say that in my chosen subgenre of climate fiction, I think it really should be its own category of sci-fi, that unlike the great majority of authors, that I am pre-apocalyptic and optimistic, whereas most of them are post-apocalyptic and often very pessimistic. Even in Kim Stanley Robinson's last book, The Ministry for the Future, in the first chapter, 10 million South Asia or Indians, South Asian, die in a heat wave. And that is variably possible if things get out of control. But again, I am pre-apocalyptic and they are post-apocalyptic and pessimistic. So I've drawn that distinction between my work and what I see a lot in cli-fi. Oh, by the way, again, those are not my words. That thread was Lisa Daly again. She's also my webmaster and recently updated my website in great detail. And so that's been very useful to me. So all the blogs are mine, but some of the other verbiage so far, until she teaches me a little bit more about the pages and not the posts, I will be able to start taking over the care of all the pages as well.
1: And there's a quote from your introduction to Cloud Dragon. I will read it. For most people alive today, it will be clear how this great struggle will turn out before the end of their existence, for better or worse, joyfully or regretfully, sustainably or untenably. I don't know myself. I don't know how this is going to turn out. I certainly worry about it, but I'm not going to be alive when the massive results occur, which I think they will. We've gone way past the temperatures we should be at, and even if what I've read, even if we stop carbon and things in the atmosphere today, we're still going to be in for a pretty rough ride for a long time.
2: I was sorry to hear you talk about your scientist friend who felt incredibly pessimistic, because I think there is a lot of optimism for the future. One is the rapid penetration of electric vehicles of all types, not just cars, but in many parts of the world, either two-wheeled or three-wheeled vehicles that are electric. There is a huge deployment of solar energy, mainly in China. Because of their excess production, Pakistan now has a whole lot of rooftop solar, which has been a real transformation for the electric grid in Pakistan. And a lot of other good examples like that. So again, I never said anything about a sliver of hope. I won't change that. I think Lisa likes that formulation, so I will let that lie. At any rate, I would be more optimistic, and I think rigorously optimistic.
1: Yeah, I've noted you point that out, and other people have pointed that out, that there are many positive efforts going around the world to address the issues you brought up. However, our federal government appears to be heading in the wrong direction, and I can't wait for that direction to change. Do you have any comments on where our country is for the most part?
2: I can tell you that I am likewise concerned about what's going on with the body politic of this country right now. We are headed in the wrong direction in many ways, but the energy transition is going to be accomplished, even if some people will have to be carried kicking and screaming to get there over time. The penetration of solar will continue. Wind is going to be forcibly slowed down to a significant degree, and that's very unfortunate. And the classic example of that would be the revolution site off of Connecticut and one other small state, maybe Vermont, that was halted at its tracks when it was 80% installed, and by early next year, by the first half of next year, was going to be providing power for about 350,000 people, and now that's shut down, and that's just a travesty.
1: Yeah, I read about that, and we're in kind of a twilight zone. I keep expecting Rod Serling to pop up any time. In fact, someone posted a doctored picture of our president in the Oval Office with Rod Serling standing behind him. Young people probably won't get that reference, but a lot of the older people do. We've come to the end. Is there anything you would like to say in closing, summary?
2: I did not have anything particularly planned. I should have thought about an epigraph at the end or an epilogue at the end. I would reiterate the fact that I think people should be a lot more optimistic. People need to get involved. And that's what I'm trying to do with this book. I want to educate people, but I also want to move them to action.
1: Yeah.
2: So it's not enough just to get the purchase of EV. It's not enough to get an induction cooktop. Not enough to get rooftop solar. You also need to think about cutting back on international travel. My last big trip in 2015, I resolved, and my wife's not happy about this, that I wasn't going to travel off the North American continent except to some parts of Central America and to Hawaii because we have three relatives on the Big Island. So people need to start giving up one trip per year, because often everything they've done at home can be undone by one trip overseas, one round trip, in terms of the carbon emissions that they put into the atmosphere and ocean. About a quarter of that ends up in the ocean. some of the CO2 released will still be around 1,000 years from now. So they really need to really think hard about that. I have great interest, by the way, in electric flight, and almost had a chance to get on an electric airplane up here in Vancouver in BC, but missed my chance, and I'm still hoping that will come to fruition at some point. So maintain optimism, work on everything you do individually, but you've got to work collectively. There's no way that one person at a time in an atomistic kind of way is going to be able to turn the country around. But if we work together collectively, actions such as belonging to Peace Health and working with them, I think that's actually the way we're going to solve this problem.
1: 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Thank you for listening.
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1: Flora! Flora! Flora, speak!
2: God.
1: We must force the door.
2: I hear a strange noise within.
1: In a word, Henry, have you never heard of... I dread to pronounce the word.
3: Speak it, God of heaven, let me hear it.
1: A vampire.
3: A vampire?
4: I shall die of terror, Henry. Even now those eyes are glaring on me so hideously. Oh, it is fearful.
2: I much regret it.
5: Look here, George. You know that at present we are led to believe that we have been visited by a vampire. More, that this vampire is our ancestor, whose portrait hangs on the wall of the old bedchamber.
1: God! How it bounds along!
5: Which way?
2: Which way? Which way?
1: God help us all. It is not human. Look there. Look there. Do you not see it?
5: What? What is it? God! What can it possibly be?
1: I know not. I did see it. It was cold and clammy like a corpse. It cannot be human.
2: Not human.
5: Oh, come on, and for dear Flora's sake, let us seize this bold intruder.
1: Get this pistol.
5: He will be gone.
1: Try it. Take aim and try it.
5: I have shot him!
6: Varney the Vampire by James Malcolm Ryan. With Lucy Archer-Woodcock, Michael Cogan, Gregory Dwyer, Kate Feeney, Jason Greenwood, Clive Marlowe, Colleen Michaels, John Martin, Carter McQueen, and Mark Tunstall.
5: Then let us, by an examination of the family vault, George, put an end to at least one of these superstitions. If we find, as most surely we shall, the coffin of our ancestor in the vault, we shall be at rest on that head.
2: There is reason in that, Henry.
5: If we find the evident remains of a corpse in our ancestor's coffin, we shall be satisfied that he has rested in his tomb in peace.
2: Brother, you seem bent on this adventure. If you go, I will accompany you.
5: I will not engage rashly in it, George. Before I finally decide, I will again consult with Mr. Marchdale.
2: And in good time. For here he comes.
5: You have been early afoot, Mr. Marchdale.
1: I have. The fact is, I could not sleep, and I went out once more to search about the spot where we saw...
5: The vampire?
1: I know not what to call it. I have a great dislike to naming it a vampire.
2: There is not much in a name.
1: In this instance, there is.
5: And did you discover anything?
1: None whatever.
5: You saw no trace of anyone?
1: Not the least.
5: Well, Mr. Marchdale, George and I were talking over this projected visit to the family vault.
1: Yes.
5: And we agreed to suspend our judgments until we saw you and learned your opinion.
1: Which, I will tell you frankly, is that you make the visit.
5: Indeed.
1: Yes, and for this reason. If you find indubitable proof that your ancestors slept soundly in the tomb and gone the way of all flesh, you will find yourselves much calmer, and that an attack is made upon the train of events which at present all run one way.
5: Precisely the argument I was using with George.
2: Then let us go, by all means.
5: It is so decided, then.
1: Let it be done with caution.
5: If anyone can manage it, of course we can.
1: Why should it not be done secretly and at night? Of course we lose nothing by making a night visit to a vault into which daylight, I presume, cannot penetrate.
5: Well, certainly not.
1: Then let it be at night.
5: But we shall surely require the concurrence of some of the church authorities.
1: I do not see that. It is your family's vault you wish to visit, and therefore you have every right to visit it in any manner or at any time that may be most suitable to yourself.
5: But detection in a clandestine visit might produce unpleasant consequences.
2: The church is old, and we could easily find means of getting into it. There is only one objection that I see just now, and that is that we leave Flora unprotected.
5: We do. Indeed, I did not think of that.
1: It must be put to herself as a matter for her own consideration. if she will consider herself sufficiently safe with the company and protection of your mother only.
5: It would be a pity were we not all three present at the examination of the coffin.
1: It would indeed. There is ample evidence, but we must not give Flora a night of sleeplessness and uneasiness on that account, and the more particularly as we cannot well explain to her where we are going or upon what errand.
2: Certainly not.
5: Let us talk to her then about it. I confess I am much bent upon the plan, and fain would not forego it. Neither should I like other than that we three should go together.
1: I hope to heaven that this visit to the tomb will have the effect of easing your minds.
5: Indeed. And now I will go at once to Flora and endeavour to convince her she is safe without us tonight.
1: By the by, I think that if we can induce Mr. Chillingworth to come with us, it would be a great point gained in the investigation.
5: He will be able to decide with respect to the remains, if any, in the coffin, which we could not.
2: Then have him, by all means. He did not seem averse last night to go on such an adventure.
5: I will ask him when he makes his visit this morning.

0: I will not detain you. Surely no harm can come to me in presence of my mother.
1: We shall not be gone long.
0: Oh, I shall be quite content. Besides, I too ought to learn to defend myself.
1: If firearms were left you, do you think you would have courage to use them?
0: I do, Henry.
1: Then you shall have them, and we beg you to shoot anyone without the least hesitation who shall come into your chamber.
0: Anyone?
1: Well, not Mary the Maid, of course, but nor Peter the Footman. So hard to get help these days. But anyone else?
2: Ah! Goodness me!
1: What
2: is it? Burglars again?
1: Yes, and do not shoot Mother either. Perhaps we'll put the pistol down here for now.
0: Oh.
1: And Mother, stay with her. It might be safest not to leave now you're here. If any intruder does come, and you do fire, be sure you take a good aim and shoot low.
0: I will, Henry, I will. And you will be back in 2 hours?
1: Most assuredly I will.
3: So day wearies on.
4: Into night.
5: And comes the owl and fox.
4: And manages to dance together in the moonlight.
5: From your acquaintance with the place, doubtless you know what tools are necessary.
1: There is a trap door in the bottom of the pew. It is not only secured down, but it is locked likewise. And I have a key in my possession.
5: Indeed.
1: Yes. Immediately beneath is a short flight of stone steps, which connect at once to the vault.
5: Is it large?
1: No. About the size of a moderate chamber, and all we shall require will be a screwdriver and then something with which to wrench open the coffin.
5: That would be this crowbar. And we have lights.
6: Then let us make a start. Hey, gentlemen?
1: A start, yes, indeed. Are you sure we have everything?
5: Laura does not seem much alarmed at being left alone.
1: No, she is one of a thousand. Yes, she actually... I forgot to tell you before, but she actually asked me for arms to resist any second visitation.
5: Indeed. You much surprise me.
1: I was surprised too, yes. I found some pistols which I used to take with me on the continent, and she has them both well loaded, so that if the vampire makes his appearance, he is likely to meet with a rather warm reception.
5: Good God! Was it not dangerous?
1: Well, not very, I think.
5: Well, you know best, certainly, of course. By the by, bless me. I have forgot to get the materials for lights, which I pledged myself to do.
6: How unfortunate.
5: Walk on slowly while I run back and get them.
1: Oh, we are too far.
7: Hello!
1: It is Mr. Chillingworth.
7: Hello! Is that you, my friend? Henry Benaworth?
1: It is.
7: It was before my time. So, rather than wait, I thought it better to walk on and chance meeting with you.
5: I meanwhile must go back.
7: Back? What for?
5: I forgot the means of getting lights. We have candles, but no means of lighting them.
7: Make yourself easy on that score. I am never without some chemical matches of my own manufacture.
1: That is fortunate.
5: Very, for it saves me a mile's hard walking. Let us now push on.
0: They do push on.
7: All four walking.
3: At a brisk pace.
1: We have a favourable night. We are not likely to be disturbed.
7: But the question is, how are we to get into the church?
0: An ancient building.
3: From Norman times.
6: With short, square tower.
0: And florid Gothic windows.
3: And stout lock doors. It stands guard.
6: Over the graveyard.
3: When they reach the little wicket gate that leads into the churchyard.
6: Will you do it, Henry?
1: Yes, I've often noted the fastenings. Just give me a slight hoist up and all will be right. Come on, be careful. There is nothing beneath the window and the depth is about 2 feet. There. We have nothing to do now but make our way into the vault. May my ancestors forgive me for disturbing their rest.
5: It does seem wrong thus to tamper with the secrets of the tomb.
7: The secrets of a fiddlestick? What secrets has the tomb, I wonder?
5: Well, but... my dear sir...
7: Nay, my dear sir, it is high time that death, the inevitable fate of us all, should be regarded with more philosophic eyes than it is.
5: Ah, Your profession hardens you to such matters.
7: And a very good thing that it does, or else surgery would lose its value and crime of the most obnoxious character would go unpunished.
1: If we have a light here, we shall run the greatest chance in the world of being seen, for the church has many windows.
7: I do not have one, then, by any means. A match held low down in the pew may enable us to open the vault.
1: That will be the only plan.
0: And Henry leads them
3: to the family pew,
6: in the floor of which was...
5: The trapdoor! When was it last opened?
1: When my father died, some 10 months ago, I should think.
5: The screws, then, have fresh rust on them.
7: Here is one of my chemical matches.
0: But soft. What light through yonder window breaks?
3: It is the doctor, and his match is the sun.
6: Shall they be seen from the outside?
1: I think that without a light now, I can turn the screws well.
7: Can you?
1: Yes, there are but 4.
7: Try it, then.
1: Now, Mr. Chillingworth, another of your matches, if you please.
7: Here.
1: Let us descend. There is no further obstacle, my friends. Let us descend.
6: If anyone had told me that I should be descending into a vault for the purpose of ascertaining if a century-old dead body had become a vampire, I should have called him a raving lunatic.
5: We are the very slaves of circumstance.
1: Now for one of your lights, Mr. Chillingworth. You say you have the candles, I think, Marchdale, although you forgot the matches.
5: I have. They are here. I am a butterfingered loon.
7: Allow me. Why? These are instantaneous matches.
5: Why, so they are. And I thought I had forgot them. Truly, I should have hunted for them at home in vain.
6: What if?
0: Ah, what if?
3: A moment for reflection.
6: A pause for thought.
1: Time for action, George, not speculation. Let us proceed.
6: Yes, yes.
7: There are nearly 20 coffins here. Can you tell which is the one we seek?
1: I think so. Some of the earlier coffins were made of marble and others of metal, which would withstand the encroaches of time for 100 years at least.
6: Let us examine.
0: There are shelves and niches built into the walls all round.
3: Where the coffins are placed.
6: When, however, they come to look.
0: Horror! Coffins crumble to dust.
3: Before their very eyes.
6: Ineligible inscription.
0: Rotting wood and bone.
6: Melancholy.
1: We shall arrive at no conclusion. All seems to have rotted away, including Marmaduke Bannerworth.
5: Here is a coffin plate.
1: What says it?
7: The mortal remains of Marmaduke Bannerworth, yeoman. God rest his soul, A.D. 1640.
1: It's the plate belonging to his coffin, but where is the coffin?
6: Where indeed? For how can we tell to which coffin this plate really belongs?
5: I should not be so hopeless. In my pursuit of antiquities, I have entered many vaults, and I have always observed that the name of the deceased is engraved upon the lid of the inner coffin, as well as on the perishable outer one.
7: Well, he is right. I wonder we never thought of that. If your ancestor was buried in a leaden coffin, there will be no difficulty in finding which it is.
1: You are quite right. Here is a leaden coffin within, strong and firm.
6: What is the inscription on that?
1: I cannot quite make it out.
6: Buse?
1: Buse, is that a P?
6: Oh, could it be?
1: Who?
6: We always laughed at his name as children in our history lessons.
1: Bucephalus?
6: Yes.
1: Not Marmaduke, at any rate.
5: Come, we can make short work of this.
0: And now they begin in earnest.
3: Sparing no effort.
6: Searching, searching, searching.
5: I have found it. It is here. See!
7: Marmaduke Bannerworth, yeoman, 1640.
1: Yes, there can be no mistake here. This is the coffin, and it shall be opened.
5: I have the iron crowbar here. It is an old friend of mine. Shall I?
1: Do so, do so.
5: Not so difficult after all.
7: Now the lid comes off.
3: And Henry gazes eagerly into the coffin.
6: Something certainly lies there.
1: Thank God.
6: The body is there.
5: There is something. And what else can it be?
7: Hold the lights. Let us be quite certain.
0: George takes the lights.
3: Chillingworth dips his hands at once into the coffin.
6: And picks up the fragments of rags.
0: So rotten they fall to pieces.
3: Like so many pieces of tinder.
7: There is not the least vestige of a dead body here. No bones. No dust even.
1: Oh.
0: Ah me.
3: No body.
6: The vampire lives.
0: The vampire lives.
2: The vampire lives.
0: The vampire lives.
8: The vampire lives.

0: Oh, I cannot believe it.
1: This is terrible. God of heaven, why are these things?
2: Think again, Mr. Chillingworth. I pray you think again.
3: It is not a matter of opinion. It is a matter of fact.
4: You are positive, then, that the dead body of Marmaduke Bannerworth is not rested here?
3: I am positive. Look for yourselves. There is not a vestige of putrefaction, no bones, no dust even.
5: Such a path.
6: No body. Where is it?
5: A vampire on walkabout.
6: Where might such a creature go?
3: I know whither I would wander.
5: Despite her words, despite the pistols,
6: Flora felt fear creep over her after her brothers were gone.
3: A presentiment came over her.
5: That some evil was about to occur.
6: And more than once.
3: She caught herself.
5: In the act of saying,
7: I wish they had not gone.
6: Mrs. Bannerworth's thoughts, too, were not much better.
3: What might she do, should the terror return?
7: But it is but for 2 hours, and 2 hours will soon pass away. It was after midnight before, when it came. It may not have the power, until that time, to make its hideous visits, and therefore I will believe myself safe.
5: She has made up her mind not to retire until her brothers return.
6: She and her mother sit in the breakfast room.
3: Which has a latticed window.
5: That opens onto the lawn.
6: Inside, strong oaken shutters.
3: Closely fastened.
7: 10 o'clock. In another hour, they will surely be at home.
8: My dear, you look more like yourself now.
7: Do I, Mother?
8: Yes, you are well again.
7: Oh, if I could forget.
8: Time, my dear Flora, will enable you to do so, and all the fear will pass away. You will soon forget it all.
7: I hope to do so.
8: Be assured that one day something will explain rationally all that has happened, my dear Flora.
7: Oh, I will cling to such a belief. I will get Henry to tell me so, and chase away a little of the terror that still... Listen, Mother.
8: Listen to what, dear?
7: I have thought 3 or 4 times that I heard a slight noise without. Nay, Mother, do not tremble. It may be only fancy.
5: And Flora trembles too.
6: Presses hand to brow.
3: And turns deathly pale.
5: Now they talk in anxious whispers.
6: Wishing, wishing, wishing.
3: A speedy return.
8: You will be happier and more assured, my dear, with some company. Shall I ring for the servants and let them remain in the room with us?
7: Shh, shh, shh. Mother.
8: What do you hear?
7: I heard a faint sound.
8: I heard nothing, dear.
7: Listen again, Mother. Surely I could not be deceived so often. I have now, at least 6 times, heard a sound as if someone was outside the window.
8: No, no, my darling. Do not think. Your imagination is active and in a state of excitement.
7: It is. And yes.
8: Believe me, it deceives you.
7: I hope to heaven it does.
8: Let me call the servants.
7: No, Mother, no, not yet. Not yet. Perhaps I am deceived. Oh God! Oh God, it has come again!
8: Oh great heavens above!
7: Mother, you heard it then.
5: See,
6: she faints. Poor Flora sinks frozen.
3: Eyes fixed on the window.
5: See, the shutters shake.
6: They open.
3: Something is by the window.
5: The window opens.
6: A figure stands before her.
3: Tall, gaunt.
5: In ancient faded garb.
6: Lustrous eyes.
3: And pointed teeth.
6: The vampire.
5: Smoke and confusion.
6: A crashing outside.
3: Has it fallen?
5: She shoots again.
6: She rises from her chair.
3: Rushes from the room.

0: all that fancies, Mr. Chillingworth.
1: I do indeed.
0: Have you yet a doubt?
1: My young friend, I told you from the first that I would not believe in your vampire. And I tell you now that if one was to come and lay hold of me by the throat, as long as I could at all gasp for breath, I would tell him he was a damned impostor.
2: This is carrying incredulity to the verge of obstinacy.
1: Far beyond it, if you please.
3: You will not be convinced.
1: I most decidedly, on this point, will not.
3: Then you are one who would doubt a miracle if you saw it with your own eyes.
1: I would, because I do not believe in miracles.
4: I don't know what to think. I am bewildered, quite. The curse of heaven seems now to have fallen upon me and my house.
1: Oh, nonsense. What for?
4: Alas, I know not.
1: Then you may depend that heaven would never act so oddly.
0: Oh, good heavens! Can that be Flora?
4: It must be. She has the only weapons in the house. On, for God's sake, let us hasten on. The breakfast room. You fiend! Let her go!
5: Good God, are you all mad?
4: Gracious heavens, it is Mr. Holland.
5: Yes. Did you not know me?
4: Mother!
5: I believe she has fainted, too.
0: What is this? What has happened?
4: I know not. Someone summon the servants. I'm nearly mad.
6: You rang, sir.
4: See to your mistress, Thomas. She has fainted. For God's sake, let who can give me some account of what has caused all this confusion here?
6: We know not, sir.
3: Are you aware, Henry, that a stranger is present in the room?
5: Sir, I may be a stranger to you, but no stranger to those whose home this is.
4: Indeed, you are no stranger to us, Mr. Holland, but are thrice welcome. None can be more welcome. Oh, Mr. Marchdale, this is Mr. Holland, Flora's saviour in Italy, and her betrothed.
3: I am proud to know you, sir.
5: Sir, I thank you.
4: Now tell me, Thomas, John, what happened?
7: All we know is that we heard two shots fired.
6: And we stayed where we were from fear.
7: Until we heard the bell rung.
4: Less than nothing. We must wait for the ladies to recover before we can get at what happened. Help them to their rooms.
5: I think the air from the open window is recovering Flora. Oh, do not now take her from me after so long an absence. Flora, look up. Do you not know me? Flora, dear Flora.
8: Yes. It is Charles.
5: Oh, my dear friends, do not deceive me. Has Flora been ill?
0: We have all been ill.
5: All ill?
4: Aye, and nearly mad.
8: You must leave me. You must leave me, Charles, forever. Oh, never, never look upon my face again.
5: I am bewildered.
8: Leave me, now. Think me unworthy. Think what you will, Charles, but I cannot, I dare not now be yours.
5: Is this a dream?
8: Oh, would it were. Charles, if we had never met, you would be happier. I could not be more wretched.
5: Flora, do you say these words of so great cruelty to try my love?
8: No, as heaven is my judge, I do not.
5: Gracious heaven, then, what do they mean?
4: One moment, Mr. Holden, please. Flora, my dear, has it been again?
8: It has.
4: You shot it?
8: I fired full upon it, Henry, but it fled.
4: It did fly?
8: It did, Henry, but it will come again. It will be sure to come again.
3: You hit it with a bullet. Perhaps you killed it.
8: I think I must have hit it, unless I am mad.
0: Mr. Holland, a full explanation is due to you, and you shall have it.
5: You seem the only rational person here. Pray, what is it that everybody calls it?
4: Hush, you shall hear soon, but not at present.
8: Hear me, Charles. From this moment, mind, I do release you from every vow, from every promise made to me of constancy and love. And if you are wise, Charles, and will be advised. You will now this moment leave this house, never to return to it.
5: No, no, by heaven, I love you, Flora. I have come to say again all that in Italy I said with joy to you. Should I forget you, may God forget me.
8: No, no more, no more.
5: Yes, much more. If you will tell me of stronger words in which to paint my love, my faith, and my constancy.
4: Be prudent. Say no more.
5: Nay, upon such a theme I could speak for ever. You may cast me off, Flora, but until you tell me you love another, I am yours till the death and hereafter.
8: Oh, this is the unkindest blow of all. This is worse than all.
5: Unkind?
4: Heed her not. She means not you.
8: Oh, no, no. Farewell, Charles. Dear Charles.
5: Oh, say that word again. It is the first time such music has met my ears.
8: It must be the last.
5: No, no, oh, no!
8: For your own sake, I shall be able now, Charles, to show you that I really loved you.
5: Not by casting me from you.
8: Yes, even so. That will be the way to show you that I love you. The curse of destiny is upon me. I am singled out as one lost and accursed. Oh, horror, horror! Would that I were dead!
5: Is she mad? Or am I?
8: Tell him I am mad, Henry. Do not make his lonely thoughts terrible with more than that. Tell him I am mad!
4: Come with me. I pray you come with me at once, and you shall know all.
5: I will.
4: George, stay with Flora for a time. Come, Mr. Holland. You ought and you shall know all. Then you can come to a judgment for yourself. This way, sir. You cannot, in the wildest freak of your imagination, guess which I have now to tell you.
9: Confusion.
1: Incoherence.
10: Mystery.
9: And wildest dismay.
1: Poor fellow.
10: Who had sped to this house.
9: On his return to England.
1: To revow his eternal devotion.
10: To Flora. To find the house in uproar.
9: With Flora distraught, talking of love and curses.
1: Is he sleeping?
10: Or waking?
9: Is he mad? Or are they?
1: With one long, lingering look to Flora,
10: he follows Henry from the room.
9: A thousand vague and wild thoughts
1: racing through his mind.
10: But never,
11: never,
9: never,
10: never, never
9: can he imagine
1: anything near
9: the
10: horror
9: awaiting him.
5: You bewilder me utterly.
4: As we are all bewildered.
5: But gracious heaven! It cannot be. There must be some dreadful mistake.
4: If you can give any other explanation, for heaven's sake do so. And you will find no one who will cling to it with more tenacity than I.
5: I cannot. My friend, I pray you.
4: And in consideration of all this, you will now clearly understand that you may, with perfect honour, now consider yourself free from all engagements you have entered into with Flora.
5: No, no! By heaven, no!
4: Yes, Charles. Reflect upon the consequences now of a union with such a family.
5: Oh, Henry Bannerworth, can you suppose me so dead to all good feeling, so utterly lost to honourable impulses, as to cast from my heart her who has possession of it entirely on such a ground as this?
4: Well, you would be justified.
5: I love Flora. And were she tormented by all the supernatural world, I should still love her and seek to stand between her and those evils.
4: Charles, you have all my praise and admiration for your generosity of feeling, but remember, if we are to admit the existence of vampires, what is their reputation?
5: To what do you allude?
4: To this. That one who has been visited by a vampire and fed upon by such a being becomes, after death, one of the dreadful race, and visits others in the same way.
5: Now, this must be insanity.
4: Indeed. But let me add my advice to Flora's entreaties. She loves you, and we all esteem you. Fly, then, from us, and leave us to encounter our miseries alone. Fly from us, Charles Holland, and take with you our best wishes for happiness which you cannot know here.
5: Never! I devote my existence to Flora!
4: God of heaven! What have we all done to deserve such a cruel fate?
5: Henry, do not talk in that way. Rather, let us bend all our energies to overcoming the evil. Even yet, I cannot quite believe in the existence of such a being as a vampire.
4: But the evidence is...
5: Look you here, Henry. Until I am convinced that the impossible could not happen by any human means whatever, I will not ascribe them to supernatural influence.
4: But what human means, Charles, could produce what I have now narrated to you?
5: I do not know just at present, but I will give the subject the most attentive consideration. Will you accommodate me here for a time?
4: You know you are as welcome here as if the house were your own, and all that it contains.
5: I believe so, most truly. You have no objection, I presume, to my conversing with Flora upon this strange subject?
4: Certainly not.
5: You say that your brother George, Mr. Chillingworth, yourself, and this Mr. Marchdale have all been cognizant of the circumstances.
4: Yes.
5: Then you permit me to hold free communication with them too upon the subject?
4: Most certainly.
5: I will do so then. Keep up good heart, Henry, and this affair may yet be resolved.
4: I am rejoiced, if anything can rejoice me now, to see you view the subject with such philosophy.
5: Why, then, let us find more cause to rejoice.
4: How?
5: Why, by watching this vampire and catching it.
4: Catching it?
5: Yes, surely it can be caught. As I understand it, this being is not an apparition, but a revivified corpse.
4: Yes.
5: Then it is tangible and destructible. By heaven, if ever I catch a glimpse of any such thing, it shall drag me to its home, be that where it may, or I will make it a prisoner.
4: Oh, Charles, you know not the feeling of horror that will come across you when you do. You have no idea of how blood-curdling, how you will be paralysed in every limb with fear.
5: Did you feel so?
4: I did.
5: I will endeavour to make head against such feelings. The love of Flora shall enable me to vanquish them. Think you it will come again tomorrow?
4: Indeed, I cannot tell, one way or the other.
5: So it may come. We must arrange among us all, Henry, some plan of watching which will always provide that one of us shall stay awake all night and on the alert.
4: It must be done. It strikes me, Charles, that you will be the coolest and the calmest among us all in this emergency. But the hour now waxes late. I will get them to prepare a chamber for you, and at least tonight I should think we can be under no apprehension.
5: Probably not. But, Henry, if you would allow me to sleep in that room where the portrait hangs of the vampire, I should prefer it.
4: Prefer it?
5: Yes, I'm not one who courts danger for danger's sake, but I would rather occupy that room to see if the vampire, who perhaps has a partiality for it, will pay me a visit.
4: Well, as you please, Charles. You can have the apartment. It is in the same state as when occupied by Flora.
5: You will let me then, while I remain here, call it my room?
4: Well, assuredly.
9: And so it was done.
1: To the surprise of all the household.
10: But Charles Holland had his own reasons for preferring that chamber.
11: Charles Holland, you have a vampire for your bride?

0: Enough. I will be seated. This pacing can only be distracting to my host without resolving anything for me.
1: And so he sits.
2: And is still. Then looks to his candle.
0: I wonder how long it will last me this night. What, man, are you a child?
1: He is on the point of extinguishing it.
2: When the portrait on the wall
3: catches his eye.
1: A fine portrait.
2: So lifelike.
3: You look at it.
1: It gazes back.
2: And this, by candlelight,
4: How much more remarkable.
0: Here is true skill, such as I have not before seen. How strangely this likeness of a man whom I never saw seems to gaze upon me.
4: So lifelike.
1: See how he watches it.
2: He is fascinated.
3: Nay, paralyzed. He cannot move away.
4: He is chained to the spot.
0: I shall now know that face again. Let me see it where I may. Each feature is now indelibly fixed upon my memory. I never can mistake it. What's this? Why, a part of the frame is missing. This painting has been moved. And recently.
1: He sets down his candle.
2: He tries the panel.
3: Is it fast? No.
1: But how to get it out?
2: Difficult.
3: But tempting.
0: Who knows what may be behind it? This is an old baronial hall, and the greater portion of it was no doubt built at a time when hidden chambers were considered desirable.
1: Surely here is a discovery to be made.
2: He must.
3: What lies behind the painting?
0: Let's see. What caught my attention was the broken piece of moulding. And there is moulding inserted all around to keep it in its place. Once I remove the other pieces, the painting will come free. But how to remove? Come in! Nobody there. It is strange. My imagination could not so completely deceive me. There was most certainly a demand for admission. One thing is evident, that if I am in this apartment to be subjected to these annoyances, I shall get no rest, which will soon exhaust me. They will all fancy me a coward, and that I dare not sleep here. I will remain the occupant of this room, come what may, happen what may. No terrors, real or unsubstantial, shall drive me from it. I will brave them all, and remain here to brave them. There, again.

0: Who's there? Who's there?
1: What is it? Who speaks?
0: Henry!
2: Yes, yes, yes.
0: I fear I have disturbed you.
2: You have been disturbed yourself. I shall be with you in a moment.
3: What has happened, Charles?
0: A mere trifle, Henry. I am ashamed you should have been at all disturbed.
3: Well, never mind that. I was wakeful. I heard a door open. Then I heard your voice in the corridor.
0: Well, it was this door. Someone has been knocking at it, and when I go to it, lo, I can see nobody.
3: Indeed.
0: It is strange, but still there may be some natural explanation.
3: Well, there may be, certainly, but then again, after what we have seen already... How earnestly that strange portrait seems to look upon us, Charles.
0: It does. And I have been examining it carefully. It seems to have been removed lately.
3: Removed?
0: As far as I can judge, it has been taken from its frame.
3: Indeed.
0: If you touch it, you will find it loose. And that a piece of the moulding which holds it in its place has been chipped off.
3: Oh, you must be mistaken.
0: Quite possibly. But will you permit and assist me to remove it? I have a great curiosity to know what is behind it.
3: By all means. Wait here while I find something to assist us in its removal.
4: Where there is a will,
5: there is a way.
6: Despite no tools fit for the task,
5: they succeed in removing the painting.
4: But alas,
5: disappointment was all they got for their pains.
6: Nothing behind but a rough wooden wall.
3: There is no mystery here.
0: None whatever. We are foiled.
3: We are indeed.
0: I have a strange presentiment that we should make some discovery, but such is not to be the case.
3: I perceive as much. And the panel itself is, after all, but a bit of planed oak.
0: True. Shall we replace it?
3: We may as well. I see you are not yet satisfied.
0: I confess I am much disappointed that we have made no discovery behind that picture.
3: Heaven knows we have.
0: What is that?
3: God only knows.
0: Look, what is that at the window?
4: A figure.
5: Rising slowly.
6: Henry would dash forward.
4: But Holland restrains him.
5: Draws out his pistol.
6: And levels it at the figure.
0: Henry, if I don't hit it, I will consent to forfeit my head. Henry! Henry! For God's sake, open the window! Henry!
7: What happened?
8: Has it returned?
3: Remain here. I will go down to the garden.
8: What did you see?
0: A figure.
7: Where? At the window?
0: Yes. Yes, we both saw it.
1: Charles, are you there?
0: Here, Henry.
1: I can see nothing here, but we will both make a search if you join me.
4: They climb over
5: and jump.
6: One, two, three, hop.
4: And land in the grassy ground beneath.
5: Another search by moonlight.
6: Nobody there.
4: No sign of anything until...
3: What's that?
8: Where?
3: Directly beneath the window.
0: Why, yes, where I shot at the figure.
7: I see it.
0: It's blood.
8: Where does the trail lead?
6: Nowhere.
0: There is no trail.
8: The blood begins and ends here.
3: Where it was shot. And then must have vanished.
4: Come morning.
5: The birds sang their pleasant carols beneath the window.
6: The sweet, deep-coloured autumnal sun shone with a golden lustre.
4: To look abroad upon the beaming face of nature.
5: Who could suppose there were such things
6: as gloom, misery, and crime upon the earth?
3: And must I be chased from this spot, the home of myself and of my kindred, by a phantom? Must I indeed seek refuge elsewhere because my own home has become hideous?
4: A cruel and painful thought.
5: But now the sun was shining.
6: It was morning, and his sorrowful feelings
4: were chased away by those glorious beams of sunlight
5: that fell upon the hill, valley, and stream,
6: and the thousand sweet sounds of life
4: that filled that sunny air. A letter for you, sir.
3: Another condoling epistle from the troublesome neighbour whom I have not yet seen.
4: If you please, sir, as I'm here and you are there, perhaps you'll have no objection to give me what I is to have for the day and two nights as I've been here. 'Cause I can't stay in a family as is so familiar with all sorts of ghostesses. I ain't used to such company.
3: What do you mean?
4: What does I mean? Why, sir, if it's all the same to you, I don't myself come of a vampire family, and I don't choose to remain in a house where such things encouraged. That's what I mean, sir.
3: What wages are owing to you?
4: Why, as to wages, I only comes here by the day.
3: Go then and settle with my mother, and the sooner you leave this house, the better.
4: Oh, indeed. I'm sure I don't want to stay.
3: Then allow me to help you on your way. Now, this letter is from Sir Varney. Again, he writes. Dear sir, as a neighbour by purchase of...
9: As a neighbour by purchase of an estate contiguous to your own, I'm quite sure you have excused and taken in good part the cordial offer I made to you of friendship and service some short time since. But now, in addressing to you a distinct proposition, I trust I shall meet with an indulgent consideration whether such proposition be accorded with your views or not. What I have heard from common report induces me to believe that Bannerworth Hall cannot be a desirable residence for yourself or your amiable sister. If I am right in that conjecture, and you have any serious thought of leaving the place, I would earnestly recommend you, as one having some experience in such descriptions of property, to sell it at once. Should you decide upon such a course of proceeding, I propose to purchase of you the hall. I do not ask for a bargain. I am willing to give a fair price for it. I trust, sir, that you will give a kindly consideration to my offer, and even if you reject it, I hope that, as neighbours, we may live long in peace and amity, and in the interchange of those good offices which should subsist between us. Awaiting your reply, believe me to be, dear sir, your very obedient servant, Francis Vly.
3: Believe me to be, dear sir, your very obedient servant, Francis Varney. How strange. It seems that every circumstance combines to induce me to leave my old ancestral home. What can be the meaning of all this? It is very strange, amazingly strange. Here arise circumstances which are enough to induce any man to leave his home. Then a friend, whose judgment I know I can trust, advises the step, and immediately upon the back of that comes a fair and candid offer.
4: And so he walks.
5: He paces.
6: For nigh on an hour.
3: I will seek Marchdale's advice on this matter. I will hear what he says concerning it.
8: Henry, why do you remain here alone?
3: I have received a communication from our neighbour, Sir Francis Varney.
8: Indeed.
3: Peruse it for yourself, and then tell me, Marchdale, candidly, what you think of it.
8: I suppose it is another friendly note of condolence on the state of your domestic affairs, which have become food for gossip all over the neighbouring villages and estates.
3: It is not. But read the letter, Marchdale. You will find its contents of a more important character than you anticipate.
8: Indeed. I see. Does he now?

0: suppose for 1 year you were to let it to someone, Henry?
1: It might be done.
0: Aye, and it might, with very great promise and candour, be proposed to this very gentleman, Sir Francis Varney, to take it for 1 year, to see how he liked it before becoming the possessor of it.
1: With great promise and candour.
0: And it might, with very great promise and candour, be proposed to this very gentleman, Sir Francis Varney, to take it for 1 year, to see how he liked it before becoming the possessor of it.
1: I will speak to my mother, to George, and to my sister of the matter. They shall decide.
2: It is so reasonable.
3: So just an idea.
4: That everyone immediately concurs.
2: Flora's cheeks take back their rosiness at the thought of leaving the place.
5: Yes, dear Henry. Let us leave here, if you are agreeable to do so. And in leaving this house, we will believe that we leave behind us a world of terror.
1: Flora, if you are so anxious to leave Bannerworth Hall, why did you not say so sooner?
5: I knew you were attached to the old house. And besides, events have come upon us all with such fearful rapidity, there has scarcely been time to think.
1: True, true.
5: And you, Henry?
1: I will call upon Sir Francis Varney myself, and speak to him upon the subject.
2: Each member of the family felt happier.
3: And breathed more freely than before.
4: The change that came over them seemed almost magical.
2: And Charles Holland, too, was much better pleased.
3: And he whispered to Flora.
6: Dear Flora, you will now not drive from you the honest heart that loves you.
5: Hush, Charles, hush. Meet me an hour hence in the garden, and we will talk of this.
6: That hour will seem an age.
2: So Henry, having decided to see Sir Francis Varney,
3: lost no time in putting it into execution.
4: Together with Mr. Marchdale.
2: Sir Varney's estate was a small but complete property.
3: Situated close to the grounds of Bannerworth Hall.
4: A short walk soon brought Henry and Mr. Marchdale before the residence of this gentleman.
1: Have you seen Sir Francis Varney?
0: I have not. Have you?
1: No, I never saw him. It's rather awkward, our both being absolute strangers to his person.
0: Here comes the servant.
1: If your master is within, we shall be glad to see him. My card.
3: Sir Francis is at home, sir, although not very well. If you will be pleased to walk in, I will announce you to him.
1: Do you know if this gentleman be a baronet or a knight merely?
0: I really do not. I never saw him in my life or heard of him before he came into this neighbourhood.
1: And I have been too much occupied to know anything of our neighbours. I dare say Mr. Chillingworth, if we had thought to ask him, would have known something concerning him.
0: No doubt.
3: My master, gentlemen, is not very well, but he begs me to present his best compliments, and to say he is much gratified with your visit, and will be happy to see you in his study.

0: Charlie the Vampire by James Malcolm Rymer, with Lucy Archer-Woodcock, Michael Coogan, Gregory Dwyer, Kate Feeney, Jason Greenwood, Clive Marlowe, Colleen Michaels, John Martin, Carter McQueen, and Mark Tunstall.
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0: Hi, this is The Attitude with Arnie Arneson and producers Dave Scott and Stephanie Collins. You know the drill. If it is Friday, it must be Texas, and we tape Texas on Thursday morning. So today is actually October 1st, and I turned 73 today, everyone. So I decided that I would go to my computer and I would post something on my Facebook page. And then as I was reading it, and I thought, you know, I think I'm going to share it with my radio audience. Lucky you. So here's what I posted with a couple of pictures, but more importantly, listen to my words. On October 1st, 73 years ago, I was born. My father chose Maimonides Hospital, a Jewish hospital in Brooklyn, because although my mother was Catholic, he wanted to make sure if there were any complications in the delivery, they would respect his decision to pick my mother over me, parentheses, something that would not happen in a Catholic hospital, close parent. As he reminded me years later, I knew and loved your mother. We had never met. Well, after 30 hours of difficult labor, I arrived. My head came to a point and was black and blue, and my poor Norwegian grandmother was heard screaming in the hallway, "Oh my God, she's retarded! Oh my God, she's retarded!" The doctor assured her I was not, but that the delivery was a bitch. Today, I look back on my life. It's been a lot like my delivery. Challenging, always pushing, arriving far from perfect, but I survived to get beyond a loveless marriage. In 2000, connected with the only man who cherished me, have two daughters that have found their own way and made a life that wasn't dictated by me, but by their choices. Became immersed in politics to run for governor and Congress, found my passion and my voice on the radio, and now live in a home that feels more like a fairy tale, given the places I have lived, that had me falling through the floor in the kitchen, soap freezing on the bathtub sill, cockroaches and urine-soaked rugs in the hallway of my two-room apartment after I fled my husband, and the attic that belonged to my dear friend Mary Lou Sayre that served as a temporary living space until I agreed to live with Marty after only really knowing him for 2 weeks. And so began the love story of my life, the best risk I ever took. My life has been a movie, one I could never have imagined writing, but it speaks to possibility, surviving failure, working hard to never sell out, and finding beauty from things folks have tossed and I have chosen to rescue. You know, I think I'm the richest woman I know. The photos you see at Facebook are of my two girls, my best friend, Mary Lou, Marty, my spouse, hugging Mary Lou, who was a bridesmaid at my wedding at the age of 81. And the Band-Aid on her forehead is proof that she had just fallen off the roof of her Kubota attempting to change a light bulb. We were, are, both survivors, and we both loved Marty. And as I reminded him when I said, "I do," that he had entered into a ménage à trois. Me, Marty, and Mary Lou. That, everyone, is my life in a nutshell. And yes, I am a bit of a nut. I will admit that. But this was the real thing I'm going to read, and please forgive me. But I want to just start with this. They did an interview with Abdu al-Sayed in the New York Times. And it's with Ezra Klein. But I'm just going to read you the last couple of sentences. And if you haven't read the whole interview, please, I beg you to do it. Listen to how he ends. "We talk a lot about truth to power, but I think it's actually a lot harder to speak truth to pain. I say that as someone who went to medical school, realizing that in a lot of our politics right now, we've got to get a lot better at speaking truth to pain if we're going to get through some of the challenges that we have." And then Ezra goes, "What does truth to pain mean?" And then Abdul answers, "It's one thing to look power in the eye and say, you're wrong about this. But there's a way in which pain is very difficult to reason with. Because when somebody is in their pain, they're in their trauma. They see that pain, and they may not see what's causing it. I remember just very explicitly being in a trauma ward with a gunshot wound patient and watching this big guy with his hand on his gunshot wound. All the folks are trying to pull his hand off his pain, that point of his gunshot wound, this clear vulnerability. And this emergency room doctor had the presence of mind to be like, everyone, stop." And she looks him in the eyes and she's like, I get that really hurts. And I am so sorry that you're here. You don't want to be here. We don't want you to be here. But if you don't let us fix this, you are going to die. So I'm going to take your hand and I'm going to move it off, okay? Because I need to get there so that you can live. Oh God, I'm crying. She was speaking truth to pain. He understands he's at the hospital. He understands he needs care. But he also doesn't want anyone to touch the wound, which is a natural thing. And I think it's a really great metaphor for how we think about a lot of these challenges we talked about today. He's a great human being. He's a great candidate. I hope they have the presence of mind to be able to vote for him. So if it is Friday, it must be Texas. We're going to have a conversation with Matt Engel. Matt is a veteran Democratic strategist and the founder and director of the Lone Star Project, a political research, analysis, and strategic communications organizations focused on Texas. Oh my God, Matt, everyone's talking about Texas. And I mean, Donald Trump is coming back. Even though Paxton is really doesn't really want him because he admitted that last time he was here, their numbers plummeted. Me, I want Donald Trump everywhere. Put out those PSAs. Maybe I'm willing to pay for them. This is an amazing time when the most toxic human being on the planet is actually the head of the Republican Party. And guess what? He keeps thinking that if his name were on the ballot, they'd all be winning. Maybe not. Let me welcome you to the program. Let's talk a little bit about what's happening because he is on October 1st showing up in Texas again, and I'm sure he'll be welcome with open arms. Maybe not. Anyway, thank you for joining me.
1: Well, thank you, Arnie, and happy birthday.
0: Thank
1: And
0: you. Thank
1: what
0: you.
1: a moving story, and I really appreciate hearing that this morning. It is fascinating in Texas. Politics are always fascinating in Texas, but they're really more hopeful than we've seen in a long time. I'm thrilled that Donald Trump is coming to Texas again. I'll go in half on paying for his trip if you want to, if we need to do that, because I want to make sure he makes it here. And we have a bonus that JD Vance is here too.
0: Oh,
1: And
0: God.
1: so
0: A twofer. Oh, my goodness.
1: the only one, ironically, telling the truth about this is somebody who has a really hard time telling the truth, and that's Ken Paxton, who has been willing to say out loud that Donald Trump is hurting them and that his trip into Texas for that election
0: Oh, my God.
1: convention hurt them more than it helped them. And Paxton knows that better than anybody else. In fact, they tried to hide him there. He spoke at 5 o'clock in the afternoon while everybody's in traffic. They hit him like a drunk uncle. And but we're really in a zone now where it's really moved beyond James Tallarico having a chance to win. James has a real chance to win. Nothing's assured. These are going to be close races. But also Greg Abbott, our governor, he also is sweating his race. Gina Hinojosa, who is our candidate, and if people haven't paid attention to her, please do. She's running dollar for dollar the best campaign in Texas, and the question is whether she'll have enough dollars. And Greg Abbott knows it. He was recorded telling his supporters that he's in a toss-up race. That's an extraordinary concession for Greg Abbott. He's never conceded that he the possibility of losing, and he certainly is there now. And that's going to work all the way down the ballot. I think that Republicans are going to underperform on those in those congressional districts. I don't know if it's going to be so much of a dummy mander that we pick up more seats than we had, but we may actually, though, of the five Republican seats that they drew, we will win at least three, and we could win four of them. And so
0: Yeah.
1: t that they really turn smacked a hornet's nest in Texas. They've got people who are more active and more engaged than we have had in many cycles, and hopefully it'll be enough to get us across the finish line.
0: So I'm looking at a headline. Karl Rove says Republican Party is being taken over by Nazis. Let me repeat that. Karl Rove says Republican Party is being taken over by Nazis. Here's the subtitle. The Bush era GOP political operative also said Republicans would be winning the battle for Texas U.S. Senate seat if John Cornyn was the nominee. I mean, it is just so shocking that everybody is. I mean, how they're bailing is fascinating too. I mean, again, you've got Donald Trump basically genuflecting to the AI industry, basically saying, I don't want to regulate them, let them self-regulate. And then you've got the governor of Texas who initially welcomed AI and now is like, oh, we're going to have a moratorium, maybe not. It is so amazing how they have to shift almost every position they took just 6 months ago, Matt, because 6 months ago they still felt that they were safe. They are so not safe with everything, with the economy, with AI, with the climate crisis, with the Hispanic vote, with immigration, Matt. Think about it. Immigration was defined by the governor of Texas, and now even the immigration story is hurting Texans. Why? Because initially a lot of people, including Hispanics, were concerned about the border. Now what they suddenly realize is that everyone that is swarthy with a Hispanic accent, they are now the border, and they are now being stopped. So it wasn't just about the undocumented coming across the border. It was now a war on the other, and we know in Texas there are now more others than there are white Texans.
1: Well, make no mistake, though, it's not about humanitarian concerns.
0: No.
1: None of the Republicans have suddenly found a heart. What they realize is that they have just taken an economic axe to Hispanic small businesses and construction companies and the ability for individuals to make a living. It's their families that are under assault, who can't go outside without fear of being run off the road, and in the case in Austin, shot in the back. And so that's a real visceral problem that they have with the Hispanic community. And it is, again, pushing Hispanic vote to Democrats, frankly, more than Democrats are earning that vote. It's a matter of Hispanics seeing the open hostility to them as a culture in Texas. But and also, don't shed any tears for Karl Rove. Karl Rove ushered the Nazis into their party. Keep in mind that it was Karl Rove and George W. Bush who appointed Samuel Alito and John Roberts, and their father appointed Clarence Thomas. And so
0: Wow, right.
1: the shredding of our Constitution was their handiwork. They had no problem in completing their coalition by bringing in the most divisive and mean-spirited elements in our culture into their party. And now that that monster has taken over them, their party, then now they're crying foul. And so again, I don't let Karl Rove or George W. Bush off the hook a bit.
0: Wow, you need to write the op-ed. You need to remind us of that, okay? Because you're absolutely right. Because now the most powerful element in our society is not Donald Trump, but the unelected men and women, one, on the Supreme Court. They ignore the Constitution. They ignore the laws. They make a decision about what cases they're going to pick, and then they make these decisions, what they call the shadow docket, and they make them clandestinely. They're even afraid to show you their homework. I mean, what does that tell you, Matt? It's just absolutely incredible. I want to go back to the Hispanic vote because I want your analysis here. We know that Donald Trump did more than any other Republican had ever done with the Hispanic vote, especially in Texas. We saw about, I think, 60% of the Hispanic vote went for Donald Trump. Well, now my understanding is that when you poll the Hispanic vote in Texas, about 60, over 64% of them are disappointed and are angry at Donald Trump because he didn't deliver on any of his promises. Now, I understand that they were willing to sort of check the box. My question is, with their frustration, their fear, and their anger, will they check the box of a Democrat or will they stay home?
1: Actually, I think what you're going to see is two things going on. First of all, that 55 to 60% that Donald Trump got in 2024 was product of some Hispanics who had supported Democrats being willing to support Republicans, but it was also a product of low turnout. You actually had low Hispanic turnout in 2024. And as a result of that, the raw number of votes that he got in 2024 wasn't that much more than he got in 2020. It was just a higher
0: Got it.
1: percentage of a lower turnout.
0: Got
1: I
0: it.
1: think, in fact, the opposite is going to happen in 2026. I think now you do have some motivation of some Hispanics who stayed home. They were a little, they didn't think Democrats were doing enough for them. They weren't as worried about Trump as they should have been. Now there is not just worry, there's anger and a real sense of a need to protect their community and their family
0: Yes,
1: and their way of life.
0: yes.
1: Don't underestimate the fact that they are struggling economically in a way beyond Texans otherwise, because they literally can't go to work, or they literally can't get the people to come in and work in their small businesses if they run a construction company, things like that. And it's not that, oh, they don't have undocumented immigrants to work for them. It's people who are Texas citizens who are afraid to go to a work site and have to deal with ICE, which are going to detain them and maybe hold them for days or weeks.
0: But the Supreme Court gave them permission to do that. Okay? The Supreme
1: Absolutely.
0: Court basically said that you can profile, you know, and the problem is that think about it. You have a swarthy complexion, you have a tattoo, you're working in construction, you're in a parking lot at Home Depot, which I am in the parking lot all the time at Home Depot. I don't fear that. They do. And you made a really interesting point, because we think about, you know, faith, family, and work. That really is the three-legged stool. They can't work, and now their families are in fear. And to be honest with you, I think in some ways it's also challenging their faith. Because what do they believe? All right? And if they believe, as you know, a good Catholic, you know, follower of Christ believes, is that you do care for the other. And suddenly they realize they're the other that are being targeted. It must be so challenging at this moment. And I think if they really do believe in family, they actually have an obligation to vote, because their families are being targeted, Matt, their families.
1: And they're the most qualified of voters in much of Texas. In South Texas, you have Hispanic families there whose roots to Texas go back far beyond any of the Anglos that are there. They've lived in Texas for generations and generations and generations. And so the question of their eligibility is not there at all. And so it's a matter of making sure that they have a stake in this. And one of the things that's most helpful
0: Oh
1: is
0: my
1: with
0: God.
1: these races being competitive all the way through the end is people believe they have a chance to win, that actually their vote will make a difference. One of the biggest problems that Democrats have had in Texas in recent years is by this time in most election cycles, the assumption is that our statewide candidates are just going to lose. And nothing suppresses vote more than the certainty of losing.
0: Yeah, no, it is shocking. But the story that I'm hearing now, we've been covering the story for weeks, and then to hear it on MS Now, I start laughing. All of a sudden, everyone is talking about what? Tarrant County. Tarrant County. Now, just refresh my audience's recollection, because it is just so funny to suddenly hear everybody on the national news talking about Tarrant County, going, "Have you been listening to my radio show, honey?" So remind us, what is going on in Tarrant County? Because this really does, I think, speak to the political moment.
1: Well, as you know, that you and I have been talking about Tarrant County for years now,
0: Yes.
1: and it is gratifying that the rest of the world's figuring out that Tarrant County, which is where Fort Worth, Texas, is, it is the third largest county in Texas. It's got 2.1 million people, sure, certainly more than that now, because it's growing every day. It's a majority minority county, but it's the last county that typically goes for Republicans down ballot. We barely won a plurality in a couple of races, Beto O'Rourke in 2018 and Biden in 20. But there's always been the potential there for it to move. And it is the really the epicenter of the extreme right wing white nationalist movement in Texas. It's where the billionaires run an organization called True Texas Project that literally holds seminars on white nationalism,
0: Oh,
1: and on what the white replacement theory. And they proudly cite that the Southern Christian Poverty Law Center designated them as an anti-government hate group. They literally brag about that. the Tarrant County judge is a guy named Tim O'Hare, who his calling card when he ran the first time was to say that if you're a Republican elected official and you haven't been called a racist, then you haven't been doing a thing.
0: Oh my God. Well,
1: And so.
0: let me just read you just this is from the Houston Chronicle from this morning. Ready for this? And the title is, and I love the title, "The Right Can't Stop Texas from Changing. Tarrant County Shows What Happens When It Tries." But listen to this, because this mirrors exactly what you just said, Matt. Listen to this. It begins this way. Fort Worth. Republican State Senate candidate Lee Wamsgossen, whatever her name is, once described herself as, quote, ultra MAGA. But in August, remember this, she deleted the words Republican and Trump endorsed from her campaign signs. The once bright red color is now, guess what? She's now dark blue. Wait a minute, blue is my color, honey. Anyway, Wamsgossen, whatever her name is, made her name as political director for Patriot Mobile, a Christian nationalist wireless provider that backed fundamentalists in school board elections. She was once considered a shoo-in on the party's conservative fringe, where Fort Worth politicians have traditionally done well. Well, folks, not anymore. Oh my God, as you were describing Fort Worth and Tarrant County, I'm reading these two sentences going, she took his name off. She changed the color of her signs. I mean, Matt, I've never seen anyone run away so fast, but they do it across the board on every level, and that's Tarrant County.
1: Well, and
0: Oh.
1: fortunately, she's been so obvious about it. And again, because she carried that MAGA banner so prominently, she's being called out on in ways that others aren't. And Wob Gans is a particularly interesting person because she's kind of typical of what's happened in a lot of suburban Texas. She's not even a Texan. She's somebody who came to Texas from Colorado as a political operative. She came in as a right-wing political operative and then kind of made her bones as a political person doing the worst work for this extremist group. I talked about True Texas Project. She was a consultant for that group, not just for Patriot Mobile. And but now, again, she's trying to make herself, you know, a centrist, you know, plain spoken person. Well, it's not working. That's a district that has been a 14 point advantage for Republicans. I believe that our candidate, Taylor Rimmett, still going to hold that district. He won it in a special election. He's got to get 50,000 more votes in the general election in order to hold it. I think he's going to do that. I wasn't so sure about that 3 months ago.
0: Well, you know, I given the opening sentences in that story at the Houston Chronicle, I would turn that into an ad. Okay, from before and then her signs now, and then say it's not just her, folks. it's like because it really does speak to the moment. But then there's a fascinating story too, and I don't know if you can comment on it, but I saw something at the Texas Tribune, and I almost realized they look at senior citizens as a reliable vote. Okay, they know they show up, they know they vote. Well, just before the election, listen to this headline: Texas seniors are getting a huge property tax break. Everyone else is picking up the tab. And it turns out that what they've decided to do is give people over the age of 60 or 65 some significant relief on what? On their school property taxes. Okay? So they are debased, and some people have seen their school property taxes, Matt, go down to zero. To zero. Now that sounds pretty remarkable, except what does that do? It shifts the entire burden to everyone under the age of 65 who is looking for a job, who needs to educate their kids, who can't afford their housing. So it's a shift and shaft. But isn't it interesting, the timing of this, and look what they target, the school property tax to people over the age of 65. In a way, I hate this story because it not only divides people, but it doesn't fix the system. In so many ways, it undermines not only public education, but the whole concept of property taxes.
1: Well, and it disinvests senior citizens in the next generation. I mean, there is a desperate need for funding our public schools. Republicans are starving the public schools, and while they're doing that, they're taking millions of dollars. They took $1 billion to move it into private school vouchers, and so this is really an assault on public schools. They're intentionally starving them. The other thing to remember, though, is that every senior who rents, they don't get the advantage of this. They still pay property taxes through their rent at the same amount. And also keep in mind that in Texas, but there's no income tax. And so people pay a large state sales tax too. There's no break for senior citizens on the sales tax. And so there's no real favors being done here for senior citizens. It's more rhetorical. And again, helping the vote that they had anyway, in terms of, and the way property taxes are geared in Texas anyway, the way appraisals are done. If you own a high value property, 700,000 plus property, then and they freeze the appraisal, well, it's accelerating in its value much more than a home that's, it's the 300 to 500 range. They have to pull the same revenue every year anyway, so they just shift the burden down. And so the biggest scam in Texas is what they do to middle class homeowners. And gouging them to favor more high-priced homeowners.
0: Thank you. It's called a scam, everyone. It's not property taxes. It's a scam. If it is Friday, it must be Texas. We just had a conversation with Matt Engel. He's a veteran Democratic strategist, founder and director of the Lone Star Project, a political research, analysis, and strategic communications organization focused on Texas. I hope that Donald Trump shows up in New Hampshire. I'm so jealous of the fact that he's coming to you so often. But anyway, Matt, enjoy it. Take out the popcorn. It's going to be interesting. Thank you so much for
1: All right.
0: spending
1: Thank
0: time.
1: you, Arnie, and
0: All
1: happy
0: right.
1: birthday.
0: Yeah, thank you. Take care.
1: Bye.
0: This, everyone, is the Friday edition of The Attitude. Stick around, folks. We'll be right back.

0: Welcome back to part two of the Friday issue of The Attitude with Arnie Arneson and producers Dave Scott and Stephanie Collins, continuing to record on Thursday morning. If it is Friday, it must be Bill Curry. Bill Curry is an American lawyer and politician. He's been a two-time Democratic nominee for governor of Connecticut and a White House advisor in the administration of Bill Clinton. He's written for many news outlets and is a regular on Connecticut Public Radio. Welcome back, Bill.
1: Great to be with you. Thank you.
0: You're welcome. Jamie Rowan is a professor of legal studies at the University of Massachusetts in Amherst, founding director of the UMass Center for Justice, Law, and Society. Dr. Rowan received her JD from Berkeley School of Law in 2009 and a PhD from the Jurisprudence and Social Policy Program at Berkeley School of Law and a doctoral fellow at the American Bar Association. I love the fact that you actually were teaching at one point in time at the University of Toronto.
2: Yeah.
0: So I love Toronto, just to let you know. So I asked both of them what they would like to talk about, and I do need to share Bill's immediate response. He said, well, you know, I think I want to talk about Jack Smith, about the election, and about the continuing death of the planet. and it's like, it was like it just rolled off your lips, Bill. And that is the thing that is just making me crazy. It's the amount of devastation from the climate crisis. And in some ways, it's become like wallpaper. It's like we don't talk about it, we ignore it, even if it's happening, we almost accept it, and I am just terrified by that. But I just thought it was ironic that you would say, and the continuing death of the planet, because that's exactly how I feel. And then, of course, Jamie, you wanted to talk about the Latino vote, which we did talk about, by the way, with our first guest, but we can absolutely continue to do that. And, of course, what's happening at the Department of Defense, or in this case, the Department of War. But I'm going to start with you, Bill. Jack Smith, you know, I think to a large extent, I would like to see Jack Smith appear more often in the U.S. Senate the way I want to see Donald Trump appear more often in every state in the country, okay? I think they do volumes as a split screen about the difference between competence, being articulate, being focused, and being responsive, and then some person who is just, I mean, I'm not sure what planet he belongs on, but the stories he tells don't mirror people's lives in any way, shape, or form. I don't have to call him a liar. He basically is exhibiting the definition of a lie. So, Bill, you want to talk about Jack real quick?
1: Well, you still have to call out all the lies.
0: Oh, of course, of course.
1: We're never relieved of that duty, unfortunately,
0: as
1: tedious and repetitive as it has become. You know, I watched as much of it as I could bear. And of course, the clips of the most farcical moments were replayed over and over on cable television. But I you know, it's just one more example of absolute blatant fascism.
0: Yeah.
1: It's just a kangaroo court based on no evidence in which they bring in an obviously honest public servant.
0: Yes, make
1: all these accusations based on nothing. Of course, the whole thing, there was nothing at the foundation of it. If he had been at a basketball game in Atlanta, that would show no connection to whatever was going on in the prosecution there. It meant nothing. They were accusing him of lying about nothing.
0: Yeah.
1: And then using the most awful, vicious epithets based on nothing. And you see Cruz and Kennedy and Grassley running the show, as well as this moron Schmidt from Missouri. And all they're there to do, is to slander someone.
0: Yeah.
1: And they know what they're doing is wrong. As anybody who's been online, by the way, in the last 5 years know, and encountered someone from the right, when they are corrected, they say nothing. If anything, they double down or they simply move on. And you can see all that happening. But it was just heartbreaking. It was a heartbreaking thing to watch. So where's the silver lining? Okay. The silver lining, I was reminded of, when Ken Paxton was caught on tape telling Republican donors that Trump's midterm convention in Texas drove down the numbers of all Republicans, watching and thinking that Schmidt and Kennedy and Grassley and Cruz all thought that bringing Jack Smith out, their moral, intellectual, and professional superior, who happened to be telling the truth while they were engaging in the clumsiest and most transparent lies was a good idea. I'll just finish up. Trump's been on a psychotic break now for most of his second term, and it seems like his entire party's joined him. And there really is a kind of Republican departure from reality. And so, you know, we see whether it's AI, climate change, or democracy, the three great fights of the moment, they're on the wrong side. They're fighting for unregulated AI. They're fighting for a fossil fuel hegemony, and they're fighting for fascism. And so, and they're all in on it. One entire political party. It's not just Trump. I said one more thing, and I'll give it up. It just in a New Republic article you sent, it recounted all the fascist policies that people still agree with Trump on. And there's a lot of that. I thought each one of those was slightly overdrawn, but there are a ton of progressive policies where they're not. And the progressive policies are the ones that matter. They're not with them on corruption. They're not with them on health care. I could go on and on. And so we just have, we have all the weapons, you know, and the truth is so much on our side. If we just use it and stand up for it, we're going to be fine.
0: So, Jamie, you want to also talk about what's happening with the attack on the judges in Minnesota, because, again, we have a situation here where I think there's a level of vulnerability by everyone. But I do want to mention something about Schmidt. Schmidt was the former attorney general of Missouri. That was his job, Jamie. So as I'm thinking about what he was before and how he behaved during that hearing, it's even worse than I could have imagined. But more importantly, not only did he not apologize, but they ran his comments on Fox without the face plant. So you think that what he did was an effective gotcha, was an effective gotcha. So the real truth about this, which literally happens seconds later, you know, never actually gets revealed to so much of the base that Jack, even though he did a remarkable job, and they were embarrassing beyond belief, look what Fox did. You know, that to me was, I think, one of the most shocking things, was to know his prior job and to know what Fox had done, which was amazing. Anyway, let's talk a little, but you wanted to also...
2: Well, the reason, I want to talk about it because I think I think this idea of incompetence versus competence is a really good theme. And Schmidt's an interesting one to get a basic fact wrong to contribute to a conspiracy theory about where Jack Smith might have been. And, you know, you need to be really careful when you make accusations in a public forum where you have fact checkers. But what I want to say is that people may not realize that the Department of Justice is investigating judges in Minnesota now who may have spoken to the New York Times. And one of the reasons that the Department of Justice is doing that is it wants those Minnesota judges to recuse themselves in cases involving the Department of Homeland Security. What are the cases involving the Department of Homeland Security? These are cases where immigrants are being unlawfully detained and they're challenging their detention. What really strikes me about this is when I talk about how Trump is using all the levers of power he has to implement his agenda, this is a new one that we haven't seen before in terms of targeting judges with trumped up accusations to slow down the judicial system that we need right now to check their authority. There are 3.5 million cases that are sitting in immigration courts that haven't been decided. And when people are out of status because their case hasn't been decided, they're liable for deportation. We have Dreamers. Trump attempted to remove legal protections for them back when he first came into office. That failed. And he hasn't tried to remove protections since, but that doesn't mean they're safe. Instead, delays in processing their applications, every 2 years they have to reapply, are now at an average of 70 days with up to 6 months of waiting. And if you are out of status, you can be detained and deported and you can't work. And so when people think about government and why people want government, they want government to work for them. And Trump is deliberately making government not work for the people that he doesn't like, which is the reason this idea of the dual state, which is what was happening in Nazi Germany, some people had law that applied to them and other people had a different law that applied to them. And watching this in action, understanding how this is being operationalized is really important.
0: But then again, when you think about what those judges were talking to the New York Times about, was that they were overwhelmed. They were overworked. they didn't have time, that they couldn't, I mean, and if he wants them to recuse themselves, Jamie, who's left? Who's left? There'll be one judge. There'll be one judge in that entire district to be able to do this. I mean, so again, Donald Trump wants government to fail at every level. You know, whether it's the federal agencies that you were talking about before he came on the air, whether it's what he's doing now with attacking the judges, he wants them to fail. Why does he want them to fail, Bill? Because where is everybody going? They're going to the courts. Okay? So now what he has, and he has the Supreme Court in his pocket, but he doesn't have all the rest of the bench. And this is his attempt to make sure that he cleans house. He doesn't just want the top of the ticket. He wants to make sure all the judges now live in fear of actually doing their job. That's what this is about, Bill.
1: He has the Supreme Court mostly in his pocket. There are three of the six Republicans are still worried that they don't want to get caught looking like fascists. that there's some piece of our constitutional framework that they want to be perceived to continue to be appended to. And John Roberts, I really do think, thinks that way. I mean, he thinks in sort of political strategy terms about the decisions he makes from the Obama days to today. And that sort of held out. Of course, if we don't win the Senate and we don't win the presidency, you know, the courts, which are the principal legislative branch of government for the last 20 years.
0: Okay? Yes.
1: The judiciary is the legislative branch in the America we now live in. And the main reason for that, we should never forget, is not just partisan polarization or culture wars. It is that the United States Congress has been bought by corporate interests. And it doesn't mean that it tips elections to one party or the other so much as it means that both parties are mortgaged to the status quo and thus to the past. So we've stopped. They went home yesterday from Washington without lifting a finger on AI.
0: Yeah.
1: And we're reading now, I don't know, a dozen stories of AI agents disobeying their directives. We already know that this has the effective equivalent of independent consciousness and agency, whether it really has it or not.
0: So,
1: our president's on the wrong side, completely on the wrong side. He wants these hybrid fascist libertarian tech bros in their cabal to run all of this on our behalf. Boy, that sounds like a great idea, huh? And then the Congress is on no side. The Congress is simply frozen. And so it reminds me, there are two things Democrats have to do to restore this country onto a salvageable path. One is defeat the Republicans, and two is to divorce their major corporate donors and begin to act themselves as independent agents.
0: Wow. So, Jamie, I saw something from Hexa the other day, and I posted it on Facebook. So Hexa said, quote, "Today, at my direction, we are announcing the creation of Autonomous Warfare Command, or Auto Warcom." And I went, auto war? What the F? I mean, I read this sentence, and I'm like, what's going on? But when you read that sentence, and then you begin to realize that the Pentagon is tapping Elon Musk and Palmer Luckey to help decide what the military should do next, and then you listen to what Bill just said, the stories that have come out about AI now going beyond what they've been told to do things that were clearly not in the direction in which people envisioned. So take AI out of control and then give AI basically the Pentagon and the defense budget and have Elon Musk make decisions about our future military. I mean, you couldn't imagine a greater nightmare. You couldn't imagine it.
2: It is not new. In 2012, a coalition of organizations around the world organized to stop what they call autonomous weapons. It has basically been dubbed the Ban Killer Robots campaign, and they have been pushing for a treaty at the UN since 2012.
0: Wow.
2: Formal organization starts in 2013. That's before generative AI, right? And so people need to understand how long we have been at risk of having autonomous robot decision making about warfare. And what the human rights organizations and the, you know, 70 organizations that are part of this, that started it, that are now up to like 300 human rights organizations around the world, what they say is that it makes war more dangerous. It makes it easier to go to war, and it makes war more dangerous because of what those taking the decision making out of humans can actually inflict more harm on humans. And so we need to look at the history of this campaign and why there have been efforts at the United Nations to block this and resolutions to block it, even if there hasn't been an international treaty. The United States and other global military powers like Russia and Israel, and they don't like it because they don't want to be restricted in what they can do. But most other countries have been like, yeah, we're not into this killer robot thing. And when you listen to Hegseth, I actually listened to the words. I listened to the and it was, you listen to him and I just keep thinking, I'm like, this man is a Fox News broadcaster with almost no combat experience. What is this man doing except performing on stage, bro? And so now he gets his bro with a tech bro, Elon Musk, who basically tried to ruin American government through Doge. And they're going to fire 20% of the generals in the military as they're going to develop this new system where they would actually need people with expertise. It's a nightmare, and we're in the middle of a war. So I think it's a big distraction. It's a big distraction from a war that we're losing. And it's, it, you know, it's, just, it's like, let's create something new rather than solve the problem we started.
0: But Bill, the reason why he wants to get rid of the 20% is that he doesn't want people that ask the right questions. He doesn't want people with a sense of history. He doesn't want people that look at the consequences of the decisions that are being made, which is why this autonomous, whatever it is, there it lacks humanity. Think about what he wants to create. He wants to create a war game. The operative word is game, okay? And as a result of that, people are expendable. But that's exactly how Donald Trump sees it. That's exactly how Hegseth sees it. That's why we're at a war that we can't explain and we can't get out of. But not only are people expendable, but now our U.S. military, the place where meritocracy was probably the most celebrated, well, guess what? That is its Achilles heel, because they're filled with competence, and competence needs to be drained out, Bill. It must be drained out.
1: It is among the many glaring missed opportunities for Democrats and progressives generally in the last generation. Corruption. We have yet to nominate someone for president who could speak credibly about the issue, let alone someone who wanted to. Same is true of the congressional delegation. We've had Democratic presidents, Barack Obama, and Clinton tell his people not to talk too much about climate change.
0: Right.
1: You know, we've on these three issues, AI, Silicon Valley, and they own Trump, but they've neutralized us to a large degree. You know, you know this phrase tipping point. So AI and climate change and democracy are all in such crisis, and the question is whether any of them has reached a tipping point beyond which those Swiss glaciers just continue to melt no matter what you do.
0: Right.
1: You know, and I don't know whether we have or we haven't. It's our moral obligation to act and live as if we haven't. It is, we have to, optimism today is a choice that you have to make, often in the face of data. And in these three issues that stand up that way, and for Hegseth, the most obvious and repulsive example of all of this, and the opportunity we've missed on defense is to get up and say, one, our missiles do not keep us safe nearly to the degree that our treaties do, our alliances do. We live in an age of asymmetrical warrior in which poor, dispossessed, and alienated people must have forums to which they can go to that offer them justice, that aren't just rigged in favor of elites, where they know they can get a fair answer. We need to be building whether it's the UN, I think it is, but we need a multilateral organization to handle conflict resolution, to do all the policing the world things we once did, and to do it under a system that has genuine democratic accountability. Democrats were afraid to say these things out loud all my life. You look
0: Yeah.
1: like you were soft on the Russians, and then just, you know, not strong enough for our vets or whatever crap hole they were slinging in the moment. And one of Trump's handful of inadvertent gifts is to soften the ground for people who really want change, who really oppose forever wars, who really want to get us on a different footing. We need to say this stuff out loud. People are ready.
0: They're ready.
1: The
0: They're
1: leaders
0: so
1: have to be ready.
0: ready.
1: It's only our own Democratic leaders who aren't ready. The public, you don't have to create a new constituency. It's all there. I remember what it was like doing the nuclear freeze movement when I was a political director back in the 80s. This is so different.
0: Yeah.
1: This is so much easier. It's sitting right there. All you got to do is believe it and grab it.

0: demand it and want to believe again. This is about trust. It's so about trust.
1: I think it's also about action.
0: Yeah.
1: What Zohran Mamdani did is not different than what Obama did. How did Obama get us to fly across the country and canvass for him? I mean, that was the cool thing to do in the year that in 2008. You know, we college students that had time, you know, figured out how to fly to places. And I remember the campaign was something about, you know, using your parents' miles to convince your grandparents' communities or something like that. So Zohran Mamdani made politics cool and made people get out and vote and canvass. And I'm seeing that in my students. I mean, that's one reason I love being a professor. We're holding events at UMass and students are showing up. They're sitting on the floor to listen to, I mentioned to you, an astronaut talk about how we all need to vote and listen to local legislators talk about legislating. And next week we have a conversation on a ballot initiative about gun rights. And the students are clamoring. They're so excited to listen to these issues. And they are thanking me afterwards and saying, thank you so much for the opportunity to learn and maybe even to do something, even if it's small. We have a project called Voices of Democracy, where we're asking students to share their thoughts about democracy. And it's invigorating. So I always say on this show, like, we should be cynical about this administration. There's no question. But you should look at the pockets of hope and how we can think about how to better mobilize those young people with energy.
0: But let me knock Obama, because Obama did create this opportunity, and then he let them go. Then he let them go. So again, so you are speaking about the first half of campaigning, but what is so important, Bill, is that people not only want to be part of the campaign, they want to be part of the governing.
1: Yeah.
0: They want to be part of the governing. And that's where you keep talking. You always talk about specificity and policy. Specificity and policy is about governing. It's about seeing people. It's about allowing people to participate in the government they have chosen. And now they realize they're players in it. It is, that to me, and then not only is it about governing and specificity, but it's also about the competence of the people you choose. That's the other thing that I think is so important. You don't choose people because they were big donors. You don't choose people because you went to college with them. You choose them because they are brilliant experts in their field, and they may even outshine you, but what they won't do is they won't let you down, because they then turn the policy into reality, which is the reason you ran in the first place.
2: And although, I'll just add, yes, that Obama and Mamdani were both highly eloquent and charismatic young men. But Mamdani ran on policy far more than Obama ran on language. He had that gift of so many adult children of alcoholic family systems of using language to create the semblance of unity, to avert conflict. He and Clint were geniuses at it. I love being on with Jamie because she brings these like messages from the next generation that pick me up. I love being on Jamie for many reasons, but one of them is, you know, that I feel more hopeful when I hear that. Yes, Obama had organizing for Obama, that they had this, what people call the greatest grassroots electoral campaign in the history of the United States, which he, as soon as he was elected, put under the direct supervision of his deputy finance director. And they never had another meetup.
0: Oh my God. Oh my God.
2: Because they had a democratic structure and they didn't really believe in grassroots activism. If we believe in democracy, democratic accountability, you know, we remember a Democratic National Committee headed by Howard Dean that was on TV every night on issues. No, most people can't name the current chair. This whole system is just defunct. But if we really insist on democracy, insist on grassroots action, and give them a platform, we win.
0: Absolutely. Finalmente, let me say goodbye to Bill Curry, an American lawyer and politician and two-time Democratic nominee for the governorship of Connecticut. He worked in the Clinton administration. And Jamie Rowan, a professor of legal studies at the University of Massachusetts at Amherst, who brings us right from the floor of those incredible meetings that you hold with your students. They are craving it. But it's not just the students that are craving it. We all are. We all are. Thank you so much for this. This, everyone, is the Friday edition of The Attitude. We will schmooze on Monday, everyone. Ciao.

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1: Freedom and equality are political principles determined not by a transcendental authority before which all humans qua humans are equal, nor by a general human fate like death. Rather, they are intrinsically worldly principles which grow up directly from the coming together, the twofold aims of liberation from oppression and the founding of a new political space of freedom and equality.
2: That's Peg Birmingham, and this is Alternative Radio. I'm David Barsamyan. This edition of AR features Peg Birmingham on freedom and equality. Freedom and equality are foundations of democratic societies. Article 1 of the Universal Declaration of Human Rights, passed by the United Nations in 1948, is a milestone document that establishes that, quote, all human beings are born free and equal in dignity and rights, unquote. Yet despite the lofty aims of the UN Declaration, much of the world is not achieving those goals. Just look around. As Orwell once said, what is right in front of your nose is sometimes the most difficult thing to see. Freedom and equality are under sustained attack by the rich and powerful. This is particularly noticeable in the United States, where the regime in Washington, aided by its mega corporate allies, are undermining freedom and equality. Our guest today is Peg Birmingham. She's professor of philosophy at DePaul University. She's a leading specialist on Hannah Arendt. She spoke at the Hannah Arendt Center at Bard College in Annandale-on-Hudson, in New York. And now, Peg Birmingham.
1: So I want to begin by considering the issue of the secular, or what Hannah Arendt calls secularization, and why this raises the problematic of authority in the constituting of a new political space, particularly the problematic of authority in the revolutionary constitution of a new political space, which has as its aims the liberation from oppression and the founding of a new political space of freedom and equality. What kind of authority, if any, is at work in this new beginning, this new constitution of a political space? And here I will confine my remarks to Arendt's thoughts on the revolutionary founding of the U.S. Constitution. And in conclusion, I want to turn to what Arendt finds most problematic in the U.S. Constitution, namely, how does it endure? And I submit that in our present political moment, the urgent problematic Arendt points to is not the authority of the beginning, but the endurance of this beginning and its political institutions. Arendt turns to Machiavelli, who she claims is the first to face the problem of how to think a new authority in a secular age. More important in our context of thinking the meaning of revolution is that Machiavelli was the first to visualize the rise of a purely secular realm whose laws and principles of action were independent of the teachings of the gospel, of the church in particular, and of moral standards transcending the sphere of human affairs in general. It was for this reason that he insisted that people who enter politics should first learn how not to be good, that is, how not to act according to Christian precepts. Arendt agrees entirely with Machiavelli's claim that modern revolutions require a break with Christianity and more generally with absolutes, theological or otherwise. She points out that despite the not infrequent claim that all modern revolutions are essentially Christian in origin, the early Christian sects, with their stress on the equality of souls before God, its open contempt for all public powers, and its promise of a kingdom in heaven, were not forerunners of either modern revolutions or secularization. She points out that Luther's Reformation never intended to found a new secular order, but rather to liberate a truly Christian life from the secular realm. The point here for Arendt, following Machiavelli, is that modern revolutions are inherently secular in liberating the political from any absolute foundation. Indeed, she goes on to claim, secularization itself, and not the contents of Christian teachings, constitute the origin of revolution. To put a fine point on it, for Arendt, secularization is the condition of modern revolutions, establishing, as she puts it, a secular realm with a dignity of its own. And by the secular, she means, politically, secularism means no more than religious creeds and institutions have no publicly binding authority, and that conversely, political life has no religious sanction. Losing its foundation in the theological, the secular political realm gains its dignity, but loses its claim to an absolute authority. Recently, Samuel Moyne focuses on Arendt's observation in On Revolution that it was easier for religion to leave politics than for politics to leave religion. And Moyne follows this to claim that Arendt never concedes the loss of an absolute. One cannot fail to register her, Arendt, insistence that even such politics, self-contained and post-metaphysical, must have continuing recourse to an absolute, of the kind that metaphysics in the form of religion provided more plausibly and effortlessly than revolution could easily succeed in doing. Moyne goes on to argue that while Arendt claims that this continuous recourse to an absolute not need to be religion, nevertheless, she never gives up her claim that politics needs some kind of absolute authority to establish the legitimacy of political power and the legality of positive laws. However, when Arendt argues that it's easier for religion to leave politics than for politics to leave religion, she's pointing to the immense difficulty of finding a secular, worldly source of authority not rooted in the transcendent. Arendt argues that the betrayal of the revolution occurred when the revolutionaries attempted to reinstall an absolute authority as the foundation of worldly political affairs. She claims that this abandonment of the secular takes two different forms, either by falling into the infinite and absolute stream of history, or into the absolute sovereignty of the nation state. To briefly take up the first, Arendt argues that the revolutionary concept of the political was abandoned when such revolutionaries, such as Robespierre, viewed themselves as part of a historical undertow that swept everything in its midst, including its own children. It devours its own children. As she puts it, history became the new absolute in human affairs. The second betrayal was to establish the nation state as sovereign and absolute authority. Oren could not be more straightforward in her assessment of the destructive role the nation-state has played in reestablishing an absolute foundation to the political. As she points out, European absolutism, in theory and praxis, the existence of an absolute sovereign whose will is the source of both power and law, was a relatively new phenomenon. It had been the first and most conspicuous consequence of what we call secularization, namely the emancipation of the secular power from the authority of the church. Secularization, then, for her, is, just to repeat, emancipation of secular power from the authority of the church. Again, this emancipation is the condition for modern revolutions. The betrayal of this secularized emancipation is to reintroduce the absolute back into politics, either in the form of history or the sovereign nation state, and often those two accompany each other. Now, I want to pause for a moment and consider the important distinction Arendt is making between secularization on the one hand and secularism on the other, as I think it addresses recent critiques of the secular and the accompanying call for a post-secular politics. Now, what Arendt claims is that secularism not only rejects any form of the absolute in politics, it never denies the importance of religion. As she points out, this would be an impossibility. As she writes in her Denktagebuch, secularization, which never denied religious content, this is an impossibility, but rather posed the ancient problem of earthly immortality anew. So again, she's not denying the importance of religion in human affairs, but only claiming that with secularization, religion has no publicly binding authority and political life has no religious sanction. Now, having claimed that absolute authority has no place in politics, understood as a space of freedom and equality, the question can be raised, does Arendt claim any source of authority for the constitution of these revolutionary public political spaces, even if they're not absolute? In other words, is she able to provide any help in thinking a worldly non-absolute authority? And further, would she want to? Would she want to provide such help? Would she want authority in the realm of politics? Now, to answer this question, I want to turn briefly to her essay, What is Authority?, wherein she claims that the notion of political authority is entirely Roman. Only the Romans had a concept of authority that was taken directly from the political, worldly experience, namely the founding of Rome. The Greeks, by contrast, take their notion of authority from the non-political experience of the parent-child and the teacher-student relation, both of which for her cannot serve as models of political authority, and indeed produce disastrous consequences if imported into the political. In the political realm, we deal always with adults who are past the age of education, properly speaking, and politics, or the right to participate in the management of public affairs, begins precisely where education has come to an end. And indeed, she goes on to point out that whenever the model of education is superimposed on politics, those who pretend to educate are really wanting to dominate. Now, it seems to me that this is consistent with her claim at the end of the Eichmann trial that politics is not the nursery, and we do not obey the laws like children obey their parents. We enter politics as adults, and as equals. whose relationship with one another is not one of command and obedience. By contrast, as just mentioned, for her, the Roman notion of authority is drawn from the political experience of the founding of Rome and the sacredness this foundation has, which remains binding for all future generations. Indeed, the absolute authority of this founding through time is achieved through the unbroken tradition which ties back, and there she uses the Latin religare, the tying back from which we get religion or religious. This unbroken tradition ties every new generation back to the sacred beginning. Thus, the force of the unbroken tradition is essential to continue the authority of the sacredness of the beginning. Strikingly, she points out that the Roman notion of authority does not have its foundation in religion. Certainly, she points out that gods were present, Janus, the god of beginning, and Hector, the god of remembrance. But the sacredness is not due to the divine, but the political experience of founding a new city to which every generation is tied back. That's the notion there of religion. Authority, insofar as it's based on tradition, is of Roman political origin and was monopolized by the church only when it became the political as well as the spiritual heir of the Roman Empire. So I want to emphasize that it's the break in tradition which for Arendt characterizes the modern age, and not the loss of the belief in the divine that fractures the Roman triangle or trinity of authority, religion, and tradition, and causes the loss of political authority. She points out that there have been many attempts to save it. Luther, for example, questions temporal authority, but wants to leave secure tradition and religion. Hobbes desires to lose tradition while leaving intact authority and religion in the figure of Leviathan as the mortal god. And the humanists want to give up religion and authority, yet still want to claim an unbroken tradition, which in itself would hold some kind of authority. She is unwavering in her claim that the break in tradition is irrevocable. And further, she does not lament this loss of authority that occurs in its wake. And there we could even think of the collection of, early collection of hers, titled Between the Past and the Future. And that notion of a gap, of standing in the gap between the past and the future, which is the break in tradition, I think I counted at least 6 or 7 essays where Arendt returns in one way or another to a reading of this gap, this break between the past and the future. And she really is saying that's where all of us today stand, both in acting and thinking and in judging. This is the gap of all three activities. Just to repeat, the break in tradition for Arendt is irrevocable, and she does not lament the loss. For her, the falling apart of the Trinity is liberating. Notably, at the conclusion of her essay on authority, she does not defend the notion or argue that we need a new version of it. Indeed, and this follows from the beginning of the essay, she points out without much fuss at all that when asking the question of authority, we must simply ask, what was authority? And she concludes the essay on a celebratory note. History, tradition, now a rubble heap at our feet, allows for a new relation, fresh eyes to the past. the loss of religious belief opens up the possibility of a new form of faith. And the loss of authority allows for confronting anew, without the religious trust in a sacred beginning, and without the protection of traditional and therefore self-evident standards of behavior, by the elementary problems of living, of human living together. So with the loss of authority, we can finally be confronted without religious trust, without falling back on some standards of behavior, but we can confront together the elementary problems of human living together. And I'm going to return to this in the conclusion of my remarks. Although Arendt is unwavering in her claim that with the break in tradition, we have lost all ties to an authoritative foundation, to new constitutional foundings, nevertheless, it seems to me, she does not leave us entirely bereft of finding a source of legitimacy to power and the legality of positive laws. And she finds this source of legitimacy in the revolutionary action itself, which, as I said earlier, the twofold aims of liberation from oppression and the founding of a new political space of freedom and equality. She writes, "Freedom and equality are political principles determined not by a transcendental authority before which all humans qua humans are equal, nor by a general human fate like death, which one day takes all men equally from the world. Rather, they are intrinsically worldly principles which grow up directly from the coming together. The authority of the Constitution, its elementary, objective, worldly character, as Arendt puts it, is given in these constituting principles immanent to action itself. Again, there is no transcendental source of these principles. They are inherent to acting for the sake of freedom and equality, and they last only insofar as the action continues. These principles provide direction and orientation, but they do not tell us what to do." And here I think Ronald Dworkin's distinction between a principle and its enactment is helpful here, and I think it follows Arendt very closely. He gives the example of telling his children to act fairly. Fairly is the principle, but it does not tell them what to do. It only tells them to act in a fair manner. The latter needs to be worked out, and there will certainly be different conceptions of fairness that are up for debate and argument in the household. So too with the principles of freedom and equality. Again, they map out a direction, but they do not tell us specifically what it is we should be doing. We do not obey these principles. We act for their sake. And moreover, these principles are historical principles. We might call them historical universals, insofar as they claim universality, but always conditioned historically. Thus, when we speak of the authority of the Supreme Court decisions, it seems to me that from an Arendtian perspective, we are not talking about the authority of the actual decisions. For instance, the conception of equality in the Plessy case that established the principle of separate but equal, and the explicit overturning of this concept of equality in Brown. The decision can be and was politically debated, argued, and overturned. We could say that another example would be Roe v. Wade and its overturning, and in our present moment, the vigorous political response to overturning the overturning. The authority of the court resides not in the specific decisions. It resides only in the principles that animate these decisions. And it seems to me that the loss of the authority of this judicial institution, which is also a political institution, will occur if it's perceived as abandoning altogether the principle of equality or freedom.
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1: To summarize then, insofar as the U.S. Constitution emerges out of revolutionary acting together for the sake of freedom and equality, we do not need to look for a transcendent source of authority for the legitimacy of power or the legality of our positive laws. These inaugural principles are immanent to the constituting itself. As Arendt points out, the beginning of action, the arche, the principle, carries its principle with it, and therefore the legitimacy of power and the law, which these principles are immanent to it. And the beginning with its inaugural principles must be carried on by those who come after, also beginners, who in the carrying on will begin anew. This is, I think, something that's missed in her analysis of action in the human condition. And that is that action is not only the capacity for beginning something new, but it must be inseparable from the bearing of the beginning, of carrying the beginning forward. She says, if that doesn't happen, if we just have a new beginning, a new principle, an arche or a rule, if that becomes separated from the bearing of it, of carrying it forward, this is the moment of political sovereignty. Because what we get then is that the beginning becomes the rule, and it's being carried forward, but it's not. Those of us who come after are simply obeying the rule. So that's where we get the notion of sovereignty, is once the beginning and the bearing of the beginning become separate. And that's why I wanted to stress here that the beginning must be carried on by those who come after. And insofar as those who come after are also beginners, this carrying on will be itself a new beginning. So it will not be static. It won't be just carrying on the status quo, and I'm going to come back to that in a moment. So Arendt is not calling for a return to some sacred and inviolable beginning or origin to which we are tied back to, allowing for something like the U.S. Constitution being a sacred document or giving rise to some civil religion. I think this is what the original constitutionalists claim with their idea of original intent. Somehow we could be tied back to this. Instead, for Arendt, these principles of freedom and equality constitute the living spirit of the Constitution, which will endure only so long as there are citizens who are willing to carry on these principles and bear their burden. Now, before reflecting further on the problem of the endurance of these founding principles, I want to return to Arendt's insistence that in a democratically constituted political space, citizens do not obey the law, but give their consent to it. Indeed, it was the mutual consent that established the U.S. Republic. We hold these truths to be self-evident. And I think here she's pointing to we hold these principles to be self-evident for us. Now, in her essay on civil disobedience, Arendt claims that this mutual consent requires the political duty to dissent, to not support the laws when they are viewed as unjust. And what I'd like to suggest is that for Arendt, then, citizens are the authorities on whether the laws are just or unjust. Moreover, she points out the newcomer, by virtue of being welcomed into the community, gives its tacit consent to it. She calls this the universalis consensus that marks the citizen's relation to the law. However, at just this point in the essay on civil disobedience, she pauses. And the pause is significant. She pauses to consider the status of those who were not part of the constituting of the new political space with its mutual promising and consent. She points to those held in chattel slavery who were explicitly excluded from the constituting and who certainly did not give their consent to such an exclusion. In fact, Arendt points out that even with the 13th and 14th Amendments to the Constitution, due process under the law, except for criminals, and this is a significant exception, and the recognition of equal citizenship to all born on U.S. soil, nevertheless, she points out, even with these two amendments, systematic racism continues in the United States, raising the question of whether a radical new beginning to the U.S. Constitution is necessary, more than simply a carrying on of the beginning. Inspired by Arendt, I want to raise this question. Will the founding principles endure only by a radical new beginning? A new constituting or founding of a political space of freedom and equality, and the new political institutions emerging from this. And this is, I think, what she suggests in this pause, where she asks really the question, will amendments to the Constitution be enough? Or does there have to be a new beginning? Does something else have to happen? A new constituting. And I want to emphasize here that there's nothing contradictory between new beginnings and the endurance of the principles of equality and freedom. Indeed, their endurance may very well lie in new beginnings and new political institutions. While Arendt is often viewed as an uncritical celebrant of the U.S. Constitution, it is precisely the endurance of these principles that so worries Arendt as she examines the American Revolution. And surprisingly for a thinker who is often read as dismissing the passions from the political, specifically criticizing the French Revolution for including the sentiment of pity, Arendt is worried when she turns to the American Revolution by the lack of passion in the constitution of U.S. political space. She writes of the American revolutionaries, they found it easy to think of passions in terms of desire and to banish it from any connotation of its original meaning, which is pratein, to suffer and to endure. This lack of experience gives their theories, even if they are sound, an air of light-mindedness, a certain weightlessness, which will put into jeopardy their durability. For humanly speaking, it is endurance which enables man to create durability and continuity. She suggests here that the endurance of the they are animated by political affects or passions. Now, I want to suggest that Arendt's concluding remarks to a lecture course given in 1954 at UC Berkeley, gives us insight to how she might be thinking these political affects. And I'm stressing her political affects. There are other affects and sentiments for her that are not political. But what are the political affects that the American revolutionaries were too light-minded in simply dismissing from their considerations in the Constitution? The 1954 lecture ends with a reflection on the contemporary state of politics. She points out the modern growth of worldlessness, the withering away of everything between us, can also be described as the spread of the desert. By the desert, she means the space between, another name for the interessa of the public space. The space between us has become withered in the way plants wither in the scorching summer heat, becoming dry and shrunken. The desert, she claims, is another name for the nihilism of our present age, with its accompanying cynicism and gullibility, in which people believe both in nothing and at the same time are willing to believe in anything. The urgent political task, she claims, is to transform the desert and this sense of nihilism, cynicism, gullibility into a world through the conjoined faculties of passion and action. In these concluding remarks to the 1954 lecture, Arendt defines passion as the faculty of suffering and with it the virtue of endurance, which she claims is the most easily lost. By suffering, she means to endure or undergo the passion rather than dismissing it. The political affects, the passions, are most easily lost, yet nonetheless more fundamental, she claims, than action, insofar as only those who can endure the passion of living under desert conditions can be trusted to summon up in themselves the courage that lies at the root of action, of becoming an active being. Now, just to say something about these political affects, for Arendt, political affects are world-disclosing in the sense that their reality is measured not in the force, the passion, with which the passion affects the soul, but rather by the amount of reality the passion transmits to it. So, for instance, she says that fear and hope are not properly political affects, because fear causes us to shrink back from the world, and hope causes us to jump over it. Anger, she says, is the properly political affect. Now, political affects have for her two further characteristics: openness to others, and the disclosure of the fundamental plurality that marks our being in the world with others. Now, in her Berkeley lecture, she explicitly mentions courage, but it is not alone in her list of the world-disclosing political affects, among which can also be counted anger, gratitude, lamentation, and joy, as well as the horror and shame at what has happened and what human beings are capable of doing. It seems to me, then, that these are the affects which can counter the pervasive cynicism and gullibility of our present moment. And I submit that these are the political affects animating what Arendt more generally calls love of the world. Far removed from patriotism rooted in the love of the nation and a unified notion of the people. And as Arendt points out, set the world on fire, and I add, continues to do so. Instead, it's what Montesquieu calls the love of equality, the love of virtue that characterizes the spirit of the laws in a democracy, in distinction to the monarchy's love of honor or the fear that animates tyranny. Returning one final time to Arendt's essay, What is Authority? And thinking about what has happened to authority in the thought of Hannah Arendt, I want to submit that Arendt offers something like a secularized trinity, no longer Roman and no longer rooted in any kind of authority, certainly not authoritative origins. As I noted above, at the conclusion of the essay, she claims that the loss of tradition opens up for the first time a relation to the past, many pasts. The loss of religion opens up the possibility of a new form of faith, and the loss of authority allows for confronting the elementary problems of inhabiting the earth and world together. What I'm trying to suggest is that this secularized trinity may be a way that we can think of a way of being together politically, to say it rather simply. Now, Arendt understands our relation to the past as that of reconciliation. Our relationship to the past is one of facing up to the shock of reality, of what has happened, and actively bearing its burden. Further, the loss of belief opens up the possibility of a new form of faith, no longer tied to a sacred origin, but instead a tying together in what Arendt calls a new form of solidarity that bears the burden of the past and acts in concert for the sake of new beginnings. This is a faith in one another and in this world, not the world to come or a world beyond, but this world with all its horrors, but also its joy in acting in concert together and in gratitude for this time on earth. And finally, the loss of authority opens up our capacity for critical judgment, animated by the inaugural principles of freedom and equality, to confront anew the problems of inhabiting the world and earth together. So I'm suggesting that this secularized trinity of reconciliation, solidarity, and critical judgment might be a way that we could think of, again, not a source of authority, but a way of reanimating the spirit of the laws, the principles of freedom and equality that are the only source of legitimacy for the U.S. Constitution. These animate the living spirit of freedom and equality. Now, in her essay on the crisis of education, Arendt asked the question of whether we love our children enough to educate them to take responsibility for the world. Echoing this question and rephrasing it to address the problem of constitutional authority in a secular age, I submit that the Arendtian question might be, do we love the principles of freedom and equality enough to bear the burden of ensuring their continued endurance in animating political and legal institutions constituted by them, and which may very well include the courage of new beginnings and new political and juridical institutions to ensure this endurance. Thank you.
3: Thank you so much. And when I first started reading Arendt, I thought she was very pessimistic about things. But the second time around, I saw these very hopeful passages that the conclusion of your talk especially brings out very, very beautifully. But there is one thing that I've always struggled with every time I read Arendt. And I think she also acknowledges it. It is the material realities of the world. Arendt tries to differentiate between consumerism, excess consumption, and private property in the human condition, but I still don't find that acknowledgement, at least not enough. And I'm wondering if the secularized trinity that you propose, if there's something within there that also responds to the forms of neo-capitalism that we all suffer from.
1: So let's just stay with On Revolution. She begins by saying that the tremendous insight of Marx, and she's utterly favorable, as well as Adam Smith, is that poverty is not a natural phenomenon. It's politically produced. And therefore, it can be politically addressed. And then you turn the page, and there she is saying, you know, poverty, you know, this is a concern with private bodily needs, and poverty should have been kept away out of the streets of Paris, and you think, what is going on? So I think if you look at all of the essays on which she talks about revolution, let's just stay with that. I think Arendt says two different things. I think on the one hand, she wants a strict distinction. On the other, what she really wants, and this is in her interviews on revolution and politics, is that she wants the political to regulate the economic, but not that there can be a strict separation between the political and the economic. And then just to answer, and this is for me the thread of the book, I think her most important work is The Origins of Totalitarianism, particularly the chapter on imperialism. So there she's immensely concerned with capitalism, the production of superfluousness, the expropriation of the peasantry from the land, which she says is the beginning of the modern age, and the production of superfluousness, which she says it was the capitalist imperial project that at its heart was the production of superfluousness, and the driving engine is racism. She said that became the perfect superfluousness, her words, the perfect superfluousness of the death camps. I think the human condition has to be reread from her analysis of imperialism. I don't think that she dismisses materiality from the Vita Activa, and I think she does not dismiss labor and work from having a shared political concern with political action. But she's not consistent. She's not. We have to admit that. I think in some ways, particularly in On Revolution, and in On Revolution, she's either on the balcony with Robespierre or she's on the street with the actors, and she cannot decide where she wants to be. That's my reading of Hannah Arendt in On Revolution. She doesn't know where to take her place.
4: And so I was just wondering how you think about glory and dignity in relation to this trinity of reconciliation, solidarity, and critical judgment, and how that is distinguished from pity. Because for Arendt, pity, in the end, separates us. There's the pitier and the pitiable, whereas in the ideas of solidarity, there has to be all of us.
1: Yeah.
4: And I'm wondering how that fits with your...
1: That's why I wanted it. It was far too brief, far too sketchy. But that's why I wanted to say a little bit about what she means by a political affect or a world-disclosing affect, which I think is what she's pointing to when she says that there has to be, to transform the desert into a world, there has to be the conjoined faculties of passion and action. And so pity is a sentiment of the self. So Rousseau and Emile says that Emile has to learn pity because in pity, it contributes to a sense of independence. Like I look at the person begging on the street and Emile says, I'm very happy with my state. At least I'm not begging for food. So pity is all a self-sentiment. The force of the passion reveals something about, it affects the self. Whereas a world-disclosing affect, like anger, and she actually says compassion, to be political, needs to be transformed into anger. Compassion is always singular. She's using, as distinct from pity, the world-disclosing political affects, and I think that's a totality. Politics for her is worldly. And that goes back to the citation from the Denktage book that secularization does not deny the importance of religion. But we have to repose the Greek notion of earthly immortality. Just briefly, what I'm suggesting is that what she says in The Human Condition about the Greek notion of immortality, Achilles is the exemplary figure. It's the heroic action, it's usually military, and it is individual. And the deeds of the individual, like Achilles, are then remembered through the ages. So there, the Greek notion of immortality is concerned with endurance. How does the polis endure from one generation to another? But the endurance is heroic deeds and words that shine through the ages. She is rethinking glory not as individual, and not specifically even the endurance of the polis, but how does the earth and world, which now stand under the threat of total annihilation, she ends Human Condition with the threat of nuclear weapons. And it's like she turns the page 5 years later and she opens with it. The earth and world now stand under total annihilation. As if it's a continuation in my I think On Revolution is the sequel to The Human Condition. And that what she's asking, and The Human Condition is not a celebration of the Greeks, it is a damning critical analysis of the modern age. And what happens to the vita activa in the modern age? What happens to the fecundity of life? What happens to the care and concern for the durability of worlds? It's gone. She's looking at modern revolutions to see what resources they could offer us for responding to living under the threat of total annihilation. So it's not just new beginnings, but it's also endurance of not only these principles of freedom and equality, but in a larger sense, the endurance of a plurality of worlds on a common earth. So I think that just briefly then, her notion of glory moves from indiv-

0: is, begins with this notion of a new form of solidarity animated by these, what I'm calling these immortal affects, these worldly affects, and conjoined with political action, but also with rethinking the activity of labor and the activity of work. Because in the human condition, when she starts out by saying, what is the shared concern of the vita activa? What do each of these three activities together, what is their shared concern? Immortality. So labor is as concerned with immortality, which I think is the care and maintenance of our daily life. Work, which I think has the largest chapter, is on the durability of the world. And then action is for the sake of new beginnings. And remember what she says. New beginnings are to save the world from ruination. She's not really talking about new beginnings as such. New beginnings save the world from ruination. The power of action saves us from ruin. So I don't know if that answers your question, but that's the direction I would go in. And I don't think it's just human dignity in her there. But it's the dignity of a plurality of worlds on a common earth. And that's why I think she wants to broaden that to earthly immortality and not specifically political immortality. Thank you. Thank you.
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